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And my family listened 50

This is John Morrison presenting this gospel broadcast, and over the next few minutes we will be having a little look at God's holy and precious word. And beginning our gospel broadcast, we have a lovely track indeed, I'll Fly Away.

I'm taking a reading from Colossians chapter 4 and verse 5. The thought is from trial to triumph. The reading, walk in wisdom, redeeming the time. The master musician knows that suffering precedes glory and acclaim. He knows very well that the hours and the days and the months of grueling practice and self-sacrifice that precede the 1 hour of perfect rendition when his efforts are applauded. The master craftsman knows that years of work, sacrifice and suffering as an apprentice precede his being promoted to the master of his trade. The student also knows that years of study, self-denial and commitment precede the triumphant day of graduation with honours. Astronauts spend years training for a flight that can be as short as a few days. The Bible teaches that sacrifice and discipline are necessary. If we are to be faithful servants of Christ, Paul wrote, I discipline my body, and I bring it unto subjection, lest when I have preached to other people, I myself should be disqualified. Discipline your time, discipline your eyes, discipline your mind, discipline your body, all for the sake of Christ. Walk in wisdom, redeeming the time. From trial to triumph.

Well, I'd like to thank you very much indeed for your company, and please plan to tune in again at the same time tomorrow. And in the meantime, we conclude our gospel broadcast with a lovely piece of music.

0: Is she really going out with him?
1: 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Let's ask her.
0: Betty, is that Jimmy's ring you're wearing?
1: Mm-hmm. Gee, it must be great riding with him.

0: 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Today we continue with Things to Think About on Your Way to Church, and it's Ian Britton speaking from Psalm 126. We're going to meet the God who gives us joy.
1: Psalm 126 is very short, having only six verses, so I'll start by reading the whole psalm. When the Lord brought back the captivity of Zion, we were like those who dream. Then our mouth was filled with laughter, and our tongue with singing. Then they said among the nations, "The Lord has done great things for them." The Lord has done great things for us, and we are glad. Bring back our captivity, O Lord, as the streams in the south. Those who sow in tears shall reap in joy. He who continually goes forth weeping, bearing seed for sowing, shall doubtless come again with rejoicing, bringing his sheaves with him. Psalm 126. I'm sure that other speakers in this series will have commented on why this group of psalms are called songs of ascent. Whether we think of them as being sung by the Jewish people as they travelled to Jerusalem for one of the three great week-long feasts of Jehovah, that is the Passover, the Feast of Weeks, and the Feast of Tabernacles, or by the priests as they went up the temple steps in Jerusalem, they are definitely about going up to a central place. Jerusalem is on a hill, so you do go up to it quite literally, although travelling to the capital city of any country is always referred to as going up. But Jerusalem was not just a capital city built on a hill, it was the earthly dwelling place of God. So going up to the temple in Jerusalem was an upward journey in every sense of the word. What about your trip to church each week? Do you think of that as going up? Regardless of the location of any church building, coming into the presence of God should always carry with it a sense of travelling upwards. Not that any building today is a special location for the presence of God. Christ lives in his church, which consists of all Christians. So it's the people that make it church, not the building. But perhaps you're not on very good terms with some of the people in your church. Maybe you struggle to get along with them, and this means that you do not come to church with a sense of joy and of going up. You should think about coming to meet with God as travelling towards the centre of a large circle. Certainly God should be the centre of everything for Christians. As we each move towards God in the centre of that circle, so we will be moving towards each other. The closer we come to God, therefore, the closer we will come to each other. That's the first way today that God can bring us joy. It's worth saying that all believers should come together with other Christians in a local church if that is physically possible. I understand that some of you may be listening to this talk as a radio broadcast because you're not able to get to a church. I'm certainly not criticising you. But when Hebrews 10 verse 25 talks about not forsaking the assembling of ourselves together, it means that we should not choose to not meet frequently with other Christians. The COVID lockdown caused many Christians to start meeting online instead of in person. While meeting in person was not possible, that was a sensible choice, and an online connection may still be the only option for those people who are isolated by health or by the remoteness of their location. But it's not an acceptable option simply because we find it to be more convenient. Where possible, we should be meeting together in person with other Christians when we're going to meet with the God who gives us joy. An outline of the psalm. Getting back to the specifics of today's passage, I want to talk about Psalm 126 under four headings, and every section will be about restoration or revival. That sounds like more good reasons for joy. The four sections are 1. Remembering restoration, verse 1 to 2a. 2. Relishing restoration, verse 2b to 3. 3. Requesting restoration, verse 4. And 4. Weeping before joy, verses 5 and 6. 1. Remembering restoration. The restoration we will be thinking about in each of the following sections could be individual, it could be in the local church, in the national church, or across the worldwide church. It was obviously a collective restoration that the unknown writer of Psalm 126 describes in verse 1 when he says, "When the Lord brought back the captivity of Zion, we were like those who dream." The English wording of this verse could be confusing. Bringing back the captivity of Zion sounds almost as if the nation was being sent back into captivity again. Brought back the captives to Zion, or restored the fortunes of Zion, might make the meaning clearer. Zion is another name given to Jerusalem, also called the City of David in the Bible. Zion probably means high point or fortress. It initially meant one particular hill in the city, but later it came to mean the whole city, which was the capital of Israel and the dwelling place of Jehovah. But Israel had been exiled from that city and the land because of their repeated disobedience to God. They'd been taken as captives to Babylon and held there for 70 years. Finally, God moved the Gentile ruler, Cyrus, to allow them to return to their homeland. You can read about these events in 2 Kings chapter 24, Jeremiah chapter 25, and 2 Chronicles chapter 26. It's the return of the captives under King Cyrus that is being remembered in Psalm 126. Recalling this event, the writer speaks about the dreamlike state that has resulted from such a joyful happening. They were so full of joy, they could hardly believe it was true. Every Christian can look back to the time when they were set free from the captivity of sin. Our personal disobedience to God had separated us from him. That separation would have lasted far longer than 70 years. It would have been eternal. But God stepped in. He didn't send us another Cyrus to be a political or a military saviour. He sent us his Son to save us from our sins. Our transformation from guilt to justification and from slavery to liberty was far more significant and much more costly than Israel's restoration. Perhaps we can remember a day when it seemed as if we were dreaming because of what we just found through faith in Jesus Christ. We can think back to that personal restoration as we travel to church, and that should fill our hearts with joy from God. There may also be blessings that we have enjoyed as a local group of Christians that we can look back on and rejoice in. In the UK, we can look back to a number of revivals that have happened over the centuries, and further back still, to what is usually called the Reformation, when the most important truths of Christianity were clearly restated and Christian liberty was much more fully enjoyed again. We might go back even further to when the gospel first reached our country or our continent. We had no national or personal claims to God's blessings, but he gave them to us anyway. Perhaps we can look back with a mixture of feelings to a time when our Christian lives went temporarily off the rails, but God picked us up again and restored the joy of our salvation to us. He restored us to the full enjoyment of fellowship with himself and with his people. Every memory of this kind can be a reason for thankfulness and joy, a joy which God gives to us through our recollection of his goodness. The outward evidence of the joy of the Israelites in their restoration was mouths filled with laughter and tongues occupied with singing. Anybody could have seen and heard how pleased they were. Laughing may not be a regular part of church services, but the joy that it represents should be. Singing has been a feature of the people of God right throughout history. The picture presented in Psalm 126 is of a people so filled with joy that it simply has to spill out publicly. Now, I acknowledge that Christians have reasons for sadness sometimes, and that a certain solemnity is not out of place in the presence of the Almighty God. But the outcome of all three of the restorations described by the Lord Jesus in Luke 15, the lost sheep, the lost coin, and the lost son, is joy and rejoicing. 2. Relishing restoration. I would hate to give the impression that all the joy and blessings of Christianity are in the past. As well as looking back to restoration that's occurred previously, we ought to appreciate what we have right now, and what we enjoy currently should have a visible impact on our lives. If God has restored us to the enjoyment of fellowship with himself, either at our conversion or by later calling us back from backsliding, then we are currently in active fellowship with him. Not only had Israel been brought back from Babylon, a historic fact for which they could continue to give thanks, they'd then been established in the land again. They could look back and give thanks for what God had done, and they could look around and give thanks for what he was still doing. The Lord has done great things for us, the people said, adding, and we are glad. They were glad in the here and now. They could look around at the fig trees and the herds of sheep, all on the land which Jehovah had given their ancestors, and they could find in them reasons for deep joy, things that made them glad in that moment. As we ponder over matters on our way to church, we can contemplate the many spiritual and practical blessings that God has given to us and that we should be actively enjoying. If we are going to church, we are about to exercise our privilege of coming into the presence of the Creator of the universe, and we are about to take our place among the Father's children, our brothers and sisters in Christ. We have a right to do so because Jesus, God's Son, gave himself as a sacrifice to remove our sins and our sinful selves. We have the Holy Spirit living in us to illuminate these and other truths of the Bible for us. The Spirit also gives us the privilege of God living in our hearts, not just dwelling in unapproachable holiness in a tabernacle or temple which we could never enter. On a purely practical level, we have the health and strength to get to such a gathering, or at least the technology to join in remotely if that isn't a

They might not have much idea about what God has done for me, but they should see that there is something different about my life. Different from what I used to be before I became a Christian, perhaps. Different from the other people they know. Different from what they know themselves to be. Not different in the sense of weird or unapproachable, of course. Different in the difficult to define sense of displaying peace and joy and a contentment that's rather unusual in the 21st century. 3. Requesting restoration. In the Bible I use, the typesetters have separated verse 4 from the beginning and end of the psalm with extra spacing, and I can see why. Verse 4 strikes a slightly different note from what comes before and after it, when it says, "Bring back our captivity, O Lord, as the streams in the south." Why is the psalmist asking for the captivity of the people to be ended when that had already happened in verse 1? The people had either fallen into some further captivity, or they had stopped enjoying the liberty which God had given them. In this verse, the writer is not remembering a past restoration or relishing the present restoration. He's requesting a further restoration that's now necessary. It's never a bad time to pray for restoration and revival. Perhaps such a restoration is required in your own life or that of your local church. Maybe you were praying for a regional or national revival in your country. What God has done in the past, he can do again. This seems to be the thinking of the writer of Psalm 126, and it should be our way of thinking as well. National revivals start as local revivals, which then spread. Local revivals start with the restoration and renewal of individual Christians in that area. All revival starts with people praying for it to happen. That is something to think about on your way to church next week. The psalmist asks for renewal to happen as the streams in the south. That may require a little explanation. The word used for south is the Hebrew word Negev. This can simply mean that point of the compass, but it usually refers to the semi-arid region in Israel that's to the south of Judah. The northern part of this region supports some livestock, but the southern part is desert. This desert has riverbeds and streambeds that are dried up for most of the year. These dried up watercourses are called wadis. When the rains do fall, perhaps in the hills to the north, streams suddenly start to flow with water, bringing refreshment and life to the desert. The people living by the wadi might not actually see the rainfall. They just see the evidence in the flowing streams, and they rejoice in it. I hardly need to explain any further what the writer means by streams in the south. He wants God to pour out a blessing that will fill up the dry nation and bring it to life and health again. Since it is God, not man, who sends the rain, so it is only God who can bring about this restoration. It might start somewhere else, out of the sight of the writer, but he wants to see the results of God's blessings. I'm certain we all want to see the blessings of God come into the areas where we live. Maybe your church or your own life has been experiencing a time of dryness and drought. God does sometimes allow those times to occur. It might be the result of failure, but it might just as easily be part of God's plans and timings which we can know nothing about. God could be waiting for our prayers before he opens his heavens again and pours out a restoration or a revival that we've longed after for a long time. What a source of joy it would be to see God at work and to know we had a tiny part in it through our prayers. Do we have enough faith to ask for such things? It's this pattern of blessing following times of drought that carries us over into the final section of the psalm, that is verses 5 and 6. 4. Weeping before joy. Those who sow in tears shall reap in joy, says verse 5. We might

be tempted to think that we will start praying and working to spread the gospel once we see a bit more blessing in our lives and experience a little more joy. This verse reverses that order. We're to do the work of sowing the seed while we're still weeping. The joy will come with the harvest. I picture a farmer, perhaps in the more northerly parts of the Negev, walking slowly along, scattering seeds from a cloth bag attached to his waist into dry, very unpromising soil. As he sows his seeds, he weeps over a previously failed harvest, or the bleak nature of the land which he owns and farms and is the only source of food and income for him and his family. Later, perhaps much later, the rains arrive and water those seeds so that they germinate. Then further rains cause the grain to grow healthily and yield an essential crop. Now I picture him full of joy as he goes out with a sickle to reap the harvest he's been dreaming about. If my imaginary farmer had been so discouraged by the state of the land or the long-range weather forecast, he might never have sowed his seed corn at all. Then there would never have been any possibility of a harvest. First there had to be sowing, even if it was accompanied by weeping. Tears can be the foundation for joy. There is also a reference to perseverance at the start of verse 6. He who continually goes forth weeping. The idea is of a person going backwards and forwards repeatedly to do the sowing. It was not one quick stride through the field, throwing the seed as widely as he could to get the job over and done with as rapidly as possible. This was a methodical, persevering to and fro in order to do the work thoroughly and systematically. We've all read stories of missionaries who've persevered for years, enduring much hardship, before God has finally blessed their work with fruitfulness. But most of us still secretly long for God to skip straight to the blessing stage in our work for him. Methodical perseverance is not glamorous and is not exactly popular, but it can be very effective if we're persevering in the work God has given us to do. It's hard to imagine anybody deliberately choosing to continually go forth weeping. But then the Lord often brings things into our lives that we would not choose for ourselves. The vast majority of us would, if possible, live a life without challenges or problems and where nothing ever went wrong or upset our plans. But then we would never have any opportunities to learn or grow, and we would have no reason to increase our faith in the God who has promised to stand with us when he sends us difficulties, and then to teach us more about both himself and ourselves in the process. When I read my Bible, I find that all the men and women who God called and blessed had their fair share and more of the kind of problems that lead to tears. From Abraham and Sarah in the Old Testament, to Peter, Paul and the various Marys of the New Testament, there is no evidence that God sheltered his servants from every difficulty, in fact, quite the opposite. Problems in our lives might be an indication of God's planned blessings for us, rather than the sign of his displeasure or unconcern that we often mistake them for. But the weeping in verse 6 is connected with bearing seed for sowing, literally carrying a bag of seeds for the purposes of sowing. So the picture is not just of perseverance, but of perseverance in the good work of planting life-producing seeds. That makes me think of the parable of the sower which Jesus told. When Jesus explained this parable to the disciples, he said, "The seed is the word of God." All Christians have a responsibility to sow the seed of God's word. Perhaps you think that sowing the seed is just the job of paid ministers and missionaries to foreign countries, but we should all be involved in this work. Simple everyday conversations with family, friends, colleagues and even complete strangers are opportunities to say a little about our belief and trust in God. We don't have to preach sermons to tell people something about Jesus and what he means to us.
Even in Jesus' parable, the seed didn't always bear fruit. A negative or disinterested response can be very disheartening. We should not be discouraged by a lack of success. We might not shed actual tears over the matter, but we should feel encouraged by God's word to continue, despite any setbacks, in such an important work for him. The reassurance for us, if we are shedding tears while sowing the word, is that those who do so shall doubtless come again with rejoicing. We go out and sow, possibly with tears, and we return with rejoicing, and this is doubtless. In other words, the rejoicing is guaranteed. The gap between the weeping and the rejoicing is not specified. The final outcome is, however, certain. For his own reasons, the Lord may leave us a few hours or many decades before the rejoicing phase, but it will come. He is the God who gives us joy. Your walk to church is a good opportunity to reflect on what part of this cycle you are in currently. But you should remember that the cycle will end with rejoicing, because that's the kind of God we serve. The rejoicing is not without reason. The farmer is pictured as bringing his sheaves with him. Sheaves, of course, are the crop that grows from the seeds which he sowed previously. They are the bundles of wheat or barley that come from a healthy harvest, and they are the reason for the rejoicing. We shouldn't necessarily think that the sheaves represent lots of people who have been saved because of our witness. Remember that Noah was a preacher of righteousness, according to 2 Peter 2 verse 5, for many years, but only his direct family were saved from the flood. God said in Isaiah 55 verse 11, "My word that goes forth from my mouth shall not return to me void, but it shall accomplish what I please, and it shall prosper in the thing for which I sent it." We might not know what God intends our sowing of his word to accomplish, or how he will make it prosper, but we can be sure it will yield the sheaves that he intends. This means that we can anticipate some of the joy that will come from seeing his purposes achieved by knowing that it will certainly happen, even though we may not yet see how or when that may occur. So however you travel to church, when you next do so, you will do well to contemplate the God who brings us joy. Whether you choose to think about the joy that he's brought you in the past, the joy that he's bringing you right now, or the joy that he will certainly bring to you in the future, think about him, and he will bring joy to your heart and prepare you to praise him when you reach the church you attend. Father, we thank you for placing us in your family and for giving us brothers and sisters in Christ to have fellowship with. We give thanks for the freedom we have in our country to meet together in church and ask that you will cause this to continue. Whenever we are on our way to church to meet with you and with other believers, please put that joy into our hearts that only you can produce, and fill our thoughts with the restoration you have, do, and will give to us. Amen. Thank you for listening to this Truth for Today talk in the series Things to Think About on Your Way to Church. We're going to meet the God who gives us joy. Talk number T1475.

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If you are able, please join us at the same time next week, God willing, for another Truth for Today, the Bible Explained talk. May the God and Father of our Lord Jesus Christ bless and keep you always.

0: Gather with us for 30 minutes of praise to God through His Word and spiritual songs. Join us as the Reformed Witness Hour proclaims the glorious truth that we are saved only by the blood of Jesus Christ our Lord. When you think of a little newborn or a one-year-old, what do you imagine coming out of their mouths? Perhaps you think of spit up, drooling, or crying. The best you could expect might be giggles. The Word of God makes an amazing statement. Out of the mouths of little babes comes forth strength. God has decreed this for the sake of the church, so that His name might be glorified. The little ones of the church can praise His name through song. May God reveal His Word today through our radio program.
1: Dear radio friends, today the message that we hear is taken from God's Word in Psalm 8, verse 2. I would ask that you open your Bibles with me and read what we find there. Psalm 8, verse 2. Out of the mouth of babes and sucklings hast thou ordained strength because of thine enemies, that thou mightest still the enemy and the avenger. Psalm 8 is a beautiful psalm on the glory of God as it is seen in His creation and specifically in the creation of man. David, the author of the psalm, senses that his subject is beyond him. His task of expressing God's glory is completely beyond his ability. So he begins by uttering a note of exclamation. O Lord, our Lord, how excellent is thy name in all the earth. The word excellent means surpassingly great, superb, and stupendous. David means to say the creation cannot adequately express God's glory. When he begins to think of the immensity of the stars. When I consider thy heavens, the work of thy fingers, the moon and the stars which thou hast ordained, he says that even that cannot exhaust the glory of the Maker. Although the universe expresses God's majesty, power, and infinity, yet God stands above it all. For David goes on to say, for thou hast set thy glory above the heavens. You can measure, if you want, the wonder of the stars and the distance and the miles and the light years, but you can't come up to the glory of God. Even the stars cannot praise Him adequately. And then it is as if David, under the inspiration of the Spirit, is pondering, where shall I find something which expresses God's glory in somewhat an adequate manner? Would it be an angelic chorus? How about a flowing mountain stream? Singing birds? What would it be? And the Holy Spirit leads him to see a way that God has ordained to show His glory, a way that God has picked out to reveal His grace and love and beauty. He writes, out of the mouth of babes and sucklings, thou hast ordained strength or praise, the lips of children. When infants, little children, speak the name of God, speak the name of Jesus, when they sing from their hearts, this, says David, is a great revelation of the glory of God. Let that sink in. The surpassing excellence of God, His glory and beauty, is seen in infants, in the children of believers, praising God with their mouth. Jesus thought so too. You might remember that in the last week of His earthly ministry, He quoted this particular verse to the scribes and Pharisees who were scowling and angry and pulling their hair out, as the children were running through their temple crying out, Hosanna to the Son of David, blessed is he that cometh in the name of the Lord. They were talking about Jesus. The little children had heard their parents saying that on Palm Sunday, and they were marching through the temple, praising Jesus Christ, the Son of God, Hosanna to the Son of David. And Jesus stood by and smiled. The Pharisees were enraged. They said to Him, make them stop. And He said, Have ye never read the Scriptures? Out of the mouth of babes and sucklings hast thou ordained praise, because of thine enemies, that thou mightest still the enemy and the avenger. When children of God, infant children of God, praise God, Jesus says something of the glory of God is being displayed, something of His grace. You can always tell, you know, when something praises God. The enemies of God get very mad, as the scribes and Pharisees were mad. God's praises hurts their ears. God says that His purpose with the children of believers, covenant children, is that from their mouth they might praise Him, and that this is ordained of Him to be a marvelous display of His majesty, power, and glory, even such a display that surpasses the testimony of the stars and of the creation itself. God has ordained strength, we read, or better, praise, to come out of the lips of children. The word means to praise, and thus to be strong. Praise means to speak well of someone, to tell how good, to extol. There is, of course, one who is worthy of praise, God. Thou art worthy of all praise, we say, and the Scriptures teach. There is one who is good. There is one who does well. There is one who is to be lifted up high, who is to be extolled. Praise ye the Lord. Praise is comely for His saints. I will praise the Lord with my whole being, says the psalmist. Praise means that you know God as God. It means that He stands before you by faith through the Scriptures in all of His power, glory, holiness, goodness, love, mercy, and grace. It means that you have a correct estimate of God. You say, God is great. God is wonderful. God is awesome. God is glorious. And you are humbled and lost in the dust before the God who is so glorious. God has ordained that such praise come out of the mouth of believing children. When believing children are taught about God and the Holy Spirit, sows that into the lining of a new heart, then they praise God, and God says He delights in the praise that comes out of the mouth of babes and sucklings. Now, that's a word to us as parents, and that's a word to us as children. God has ordained praise out of the mouth of children. He has determined from all eternity, in His strong will, His sovereign determination, His all-ruling purpose for all things, that He will glorify Himself through the lips of children. When out of the lips of children, believing children, there come songs of praise, memory verses, prayers. When we go to a kindergarten program, when in your home your little boys and girls play church and they sing the songs that they hear in church and they fold their hands, when a first grader learns how to read and he begins to read the Bible at the family table, God says He's ordained this. Don't say it's just cute. Don't say, well, the teachers planned a nice program, didn't they? And much less, don't be cynical. Don't say, they don't mean a word of it. They can't understand what they're saying. They're just being imitators, that's all. And you, Radio Pastor Hawk, you are just a sentimental person. Don't say that. I'm reading to you God's Word. If you have an objection, you'll have to bring the objection to God. He says that He ordained the praise. He planned it. He brought it to pass. Oh, he used instrumentality, but he did it. That means that he opens the hearts of covenant children in their early infancy with the miracle of rebirth, the miracle of the life of Jesus within them. When he does that, parents, remember that he begins a warfare within your child, a warfare that you experience against their flesh, against their sin. So yes, they sin, they scream, they argue, they fight, they throw a temper tantrum. They're just like you, just like me. But they are, believing parent, by God's grace, just like you. The great God in Jesus Christ has been revealed to their hearts. And when they raise their hand in catechism or in school and they want to give the answer, and when they say their verse, and when they pray, and when they talk about God, and when they sing, God has ordained, God has brought to pass praises from the lips of children. God has done this. Not we. Not for our honor. But God has done this. God has ordained praise to come out of their mouth. Let's consider that carefully. That means that they are to talk and to sing the praises of God. That means that the children of the covenant, children of believing parents, are to be skilled in spiritual talk. By nature, we are dumb. We have nothing to say about God's glory. We can talk about the weather. We've got our opinion about sports and how the coach ought to run the team. Men can tell you how drunk they were Friday night. They can publish a whole magazine about their lust. But they're dumb. They have nothing to say about the God of heaven and earth. But God says that out of the mouth of covenant children, children of believing parents, there will come forth a spiritual talk. Their language will include God's wonders. They are able to talk about sin and forgiveness. They are able to talk about Christ in the church. You will find them, says God, talking about that. Is that so? Let's ask that question. Is that so? God says it will be so. By the power of the spiritual rebirth, God will create in them the image of his Son, Jesus Christ. He will give them not just to form syllables and say, Mama, Daddy, but he will form by grace the syllables of his praise within their hearts. Is that what our children are saying? They say that by learning it from their parents. That's how God works it. And so you place your little ones on your lap. You live with your little ones in the house as husband and wife. How you talk to your wife, husband, how you talk to your husband, wife, is teaching your children how to use their lips in the praise of God. Now I could ask the children, and I'd like to ask the children right now, and the older boys and girls, the fourth and fifth graders, and the teenagers, is it normal, is it comfortable for you to express your faith, to talk spiritual talk, to talk about God, his grace, his love, your sins, your struggles? Is that normal for you? Are you comfortable to do that? You should be comfortable to do that. If you're not, and if you can't do that in high school, and if you don't do that in high school, yes, there's something wrong. What's wrong? Well, today I'd like to just address that to you parents who are listening in, especially when I talk to the young people. You're listening very carefully. And I'd like to say to us as parents, let's not set the bar for them to jump higher than what we jump. What do you mean, you say to me? Let's remember that a lack of spirituality in our young people is a reflection of a lack of spirituality in the parent. Let's beware. Let's listen to the scriptures when they warn us that materialism, living our life in the pursuit of things, being concerned about what others have and we should have more, being concerned about how we look and spending hours after hours before the mirror, materialism will choke praise. The psalmist says in Psalm 144, verse 11, that he desires to be separated from the children of the strangers who mouth speak vanity, that's emptiness, whose mouth speak emptiness. There's no substance in what they have to say, because their hearts and the hearts of their parents are set only on possessions, on this life. What matters to you as a parent? What do you want your children to have? Ski-doo? Possessions, materialism, greed? Jesus says that all of these things choke praise. Father, if someone, some ruffian, some man would take his strong hands right now and put them around the throat of your little girl, would you not do something if he tried to choke her? If you and I live our life for the things of this life, then God says those are strong hands around the throat of your children choking the song of praise. Materialism will choke praise. Hypocrisy will mute God's praise. If they see that we are not consistent in our spiritual life, if we see that we talk one way around church people and another way when we're not around church people, when we're one way in public and another way at home, then we are muting our children. Then they become cynical. Then instead of praising God, they sneer. Then instead of extolling God, they scoff at spiritual things. God has ordained praise from the lips of believing children. Why has he done this? Well, the psalmist says, because of thine enemies, that thou mightest still the enemy and the avenger. This is in harmony with God's method, God's strategy of how he will defeat his enemies. Why has God ordained that especially out of the mouth of little children he will bring forth glorious praise to himself? Because God's method is to use that which men consider the weakest as the instrument whereby he shall glorify himself and his Son, Jesus Christ. The Apostle Paul gives this general policy of God, this strategy of God, in 1 Corinthians chapter 1, when he tells us that not many mighty after the flesh have been called to Jesus Christ, that it is God's purpose to bring to naught the things that are through the things that are not, that no flesh should glory in his presence. God, says the apostle, has committed himself to a course of action in dealing with his enemies. That course of action is this, that he shall bring them to naught. He shall bring them down through the instrumentality of what they consider to be weakness. How will God silence the enemy and the avenger? How will he shut them up? For the enemy of God and the avenger are ever boasting. They are ever jeering against him. They are ever filling the air with their shouts against God. They are ever polluting the air and polluting the sound waves, and they are forever saying, we are mighty and God is nothing. How will God silence them? By the mouth of a little boy and a little girl. Oh yes, professors of Reform theology and preachers of the Reform biblical faith, he uses you. Yes, yes. But God says it delights him, especially to use the voice of a little boy to silence his enemy and the avenger. The enemies of God are many. Leading those enemies are Satan, and his purpose is to rob God of his glory. He wants the praise for himself. He is after revenge. God is going to still, we read, the enemy and the avenger. The devil wants to pay God back. He thinks something was his and that God took it from him. When God in justice cast him out of heaven and threw him down from his high and lofty place as Lucifer, son of the morning, and damned him to hell, he believes that he was done wrong. He wants to get God back. He does not want God to be praised. Oh, praise hurts his ears. It gives him pain. It shoots through his skull. He can't stand to hear praise of God. And the devil is a mighty enemy. And he says, I'll stop the sound of praise. I'll tempt. I'll destroy God's church. I'll instill false doctrine into the church. I'll destroy this church. And God says, I will defeat him. How? By little children. I'm going to defeat him in church, in the worship of the church. Now listen very carefully. Do not take your 2-, 3-, 4-year-old children out of the church, off by themselves into another room to color while the worship service is going on. Don't do that. You're working contrary to God's very purpose. We read in the scripture that God has ordained strength, ordained praise out of the mouth of children. When on earth is God praised? Well, in the worship service. How has God ordained that he be praised? By the lips of children. Well, add it together. That means that little children are to be there. The enemy boasts. The devil boasts. He says, the children, the young people, are mine. Religion is for old people. Religion is a crutch for the aged. But the beginning of life, the seed of life, is mine, he says. The flower of life, the teenage years, are mine. But God silences him with the lips of children, with young people paying attention to sermons, with young people opening their mouth to sing of what lives in their heart, the praises of God. This is the strength of the church. The strength of the church is to be found in our children and in our young people. The strength of the church is there. You watch the mega churches and the camera is scanning the audience. Few if any children. By the wonderful love of God alone attend a church where in every row almost every row there's children. Lots of children. Maybe they're writing notes. They're being taught to sit still. They're singing. And the devil quakes. God ordains praise when the church worships and the children are present, singing his praises. God ordains praise when they confess the name of God in your home. God ordains praise in the Christian school when children, little children, boys and girls and teenagers confess his name. When they believe in creation in 6 24-hour days, God ordains praise for himself. Let's take this word of God to us today. Let's apply it to our hearts. Let's take heed to ourselves as parents. What comes out of your mouth as a parent? God dishonoring music? Blasphemy? Cursing and swearing? The four-letter word. What kind of conduct do you hold before your children? Do you argue and fight in front of your children? What is heard in your home? The television? All night? Beloved in the Lord, let us take ourselves to the cross. Let us take ourselves to the scriptures. Let us as parents see our place and our calling. Let us sing. personally. Let us speak personally. Let us know personally the mighty praises of God. And then as we live before our children, let us say, walk as I walk, do what I do, live as I live. Now let's go back to the start. Where shall we find an example worthy of God's glory? Shall we look to the stars? God says, listen to little children when they sing songs and when they pray. Angels in heaven are silent. Satan is disgusted and angry. And God is glorified when our children praise Him. May it ever be so. Let us pray. Father, we thank Thee for Thy word, and we ask that Thou would bless and apply it to our hearts today. In Jesus' name, amen.
0: 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We are glad that you listened to our program today. Be sure to join us next week. Please take the time this week to write us a brief note. We always enjoy hearing from our listeners. Until next week, may the Lord Himself watch over you and keep you in His love.

Awake, my soul, in joyful lays, and sing thy great Redeemer's praise. He justly claims a song from thee, his loving kindness, oh how free. He saw me ruined in the fall, yet loved me, notwithstanding all. He saved me from my lost estate, his loving kindness, oh how great. When trouble like a gloomy cloud has gathered thick and thundered loud, he near my soul has ever stood, his loving kindness, oh how good. Soon shall we mount and soar away to the bright realms of endless day, and sing with rapture and surprise his loving kindness in the skies.

Two lovely tracks there, sang so well by Raymond Crooks, and I would like to thank my very dear friends who gave me this lovely CD of Raymond Crooks. And two lovely tracks there indeed, We Come Together and Paths of Victory. Raymond Crooks.

Jesus was crucified early on a Friday. A respected man, a member of the Jewish High Council, a man called Joseph, went to Pilate and asked for Jesus' body. Pilate granted the request, and Joseph took down the body from the cross and wrapped it in a long sheet of linen cloth and laid it in a new tomb that had been carved out of a rock. Early on the Sunday morning, women, friends of Jesus, went to the tomb, but the body was not there. As they stood there bewildered, an angel appeared to them, clothed in dazzling robes, and the women were terrified. He said to them, "Why are you looking among the dead for someone who is alive? He isn't here. He is risen from the dead." Then the woman remembered that Jesus had said that he would rise again on the third day. So they rushed back to tell his disciples, who didn't believe them, until Jesus himself appeared to them. And after his resurrection, Jesus appeared many times to his disciples. And on one occasion, when his 11 remaining disciples were having a meal together, Jesus suddenly stood there amongst them, and he said, "It was written long ago that the Messiah would suffer and die and rise from the dead on the third day. Go into all the world and preach the good news to everyone. And when the time had come, he took his disciples to a mountain, and lifting up his hands to heaven, he blessed them and was taken up into the clouds. But before he left them, he told his followers that one day he will come again, this time in his glory. And as sure as day follows night, that day

John the Baptist stood in that wonderful place where the law of God and the grace of God met, where all the law of God flowed from Genesis to Malachi in the Old Testament. But he stood at the beginning of the New Testament, and he balances in his preaching the great solemnity of God's law, and he preaches and prophesies of the wonderful grace of God in the New. He not only cries to flee from God's wrath, but he also cries, "Behold, and look and see, there is the Lord Jesus Christ, the Lamb of God, that takes away the sin of the world." And that's where every preacher of God's complete word ought to stand. The Bible says that all scripture is given by inspiration of God and is profitable for knowledge and for doctrine and for reproof. And anyone who fails to preach the law of God is not fulfilling the true desire of God. God Almighty says to Moses and to Joshua, "You shall teach these things diligently unto your children and to your children's children." And any preacher who fails to preach the grace of God is not fulfilling the desire of God to go and preach the gospel. John the Baptist was the son of a Levitical priest called Zacharias, a man who served God in the temple at Jerusalem. And although he was cradled in religion, yet God Almighty taught John the Baptist in the wilderness. God taught John the Baptist in the school of loneliness. John the Baptist never graduated from any religious college at Jerusalem, but in the loneliness of the wilderness, God Almighty met with him and revealed to him that the religious establishment of his day, Pharisees and Sadducees, were carrying the precious word of God, but they were denying the mighty power thereof. He learned that. He's outside the usual run-of-the-mill of the religious system of his day. He's a man of the Elijah succession. He's a remnant testimony witness. And he stands there and he views religion without Christ. The truth of God without the power of God. And instead of enjoying what the Pharisees and the Sadducees were teaching, he recognized that the power of God was not in it. He recognized that the Pharisees and the Sadducees were only a generation of vipers, the snake breed. But the focus of John the Baptist swung around as he stood on the river bank of the Jordan, and with the long hair that never was cut, he turns round and with a heart filled with the real joy of the Lord God Almighty, he points out to the crowd with his index finger and he says, regarding the Lord Jesus Christ, God Almighty, manifest in the flesh, "Behold the Lamb of God, which takes away the sin of the world." John the Baptist could see the awful havoc played on the minds and lives of others because of a Christless religion. And he began pointing thousands of them to Jesus, God's true signpost, pointing men and women to the Lord Jesus Christ and the powerful grace that would come about by the death, burial, and glorious resurrection of Christ. John the Baptist preached of God's wrath to come, and preached of the necessity to repent and follow Christ and obey the teachings of Christ. For Christ preached, "Everyone that hears the sayings of mine and obeys them is like a very wise man who built his house on the rock. A foolish man will not obey the sayings, and his life is like a man who built his house on the sand." There is a fact that cannot be denied, and that is the wrath of God. People have learned it by personal experience. People have learned it by historical reference.
regarding those who deliberately continued on their own pathway of sin. The people of Noah's day, they denied the reality of God's wrath. Noah warned them, flee from the wrath to come. And hundreds of miles from the sea, Noah was building a lifeboat as God had instructed. Noah has employed hundreds of workers in building this massive lifeboat. And the world laughed at him and asked the question, where is he going to float that boat? They laughed at him, but they did not realize that Noah was building a boat that would outsail the worst storm this world has ever known. Probably the greatest object lesson in the history of the world. As Noah was building the boat, he preached to the thousands of the people around him, flee from the wrath to come. God's wrath is coming, but they wouldn't listen. The religious world laughed at him. They believed it was impossible to reign, never mind have God's judgment. But they watched Noah and all his relations going into the boat. And for 10 days, while Noah and his relations were inside the ark, the people outside would have mocked at him, taunted him, about going to float this large vessel on dry ground. And after 10 days, the door began to close. Noah, for the last 10 days, would have continued to warn of God's judgment. Flee from the wrath to come, from the inside of the boat, before God had closed him in. And after the 10 days, the door begins to move. And with a great slam, that door that entered the 3 stories of the ark was shut by the hand of God Almighty. And then something happened. Water began to fall. They had never seen rain in their lives before. It was unknown. The tiny raindrops became a shower. The shower became a tempest. And that tempest became a storm. And the storm became a tornado. And this old world began to reel and flow on its axis. And the fountains of the great deep began to break up. Great tsunamis went over the land. The seabeds began to rise, creating terrible tsunamis. And the sea arose above the shore, and the sand dunes, and the great oceans fell upon a world that denied the reality of God's wrath. And Christ, on the rock-hewn pulpit in the New Testament, said, they knew not until the flood came and took them all away. The Bible says, after death, the judgment. And they knew then that what had happened, they should have paid heed to in time. They knew not until the flood came and took them all away. In our world today, the Bible says that God is angry with the wicked every day. But because of his grace, he holds back the torrent of his judgment. And with the great long-suffering of a gracious God, he has extended his love to sinners. And St. Paul has underlined this in Romans chapter 5. He says, while we were yet sinners, Christ died for the ungodly. This is the preaching of John the Baptist, proclaiming the grace of God. And as many as receive Christ as their personal Saviour, obey his teachings, follow God with all their heart and soul and mind, will know of abundant pardons, renewal and great favour with God. But it's of vast importance to call upon God today. Have you thought of the great judgment day, sinner? Of one who will sit on his throne, from whose face heaven and earth will flee away, sinner, while you stand before him alone. No shelter for you will be there, sinner. From him who as judge sitteth there, no place whereto you may flee, sinner. Oh, how will you think in that despair? The Bible says, flee from the wrath to come. This is a day of God's grace. This is the day of God's salvation. Today, do not put it off.
for no star of light will arise in the black night of God's eternity. Today, God's grace is very much available. Grace is the unmerited favour of God. Isaiah, in his day, he penned what God had asked him to pen, and he says, "Come now, let us reason together, says the Lord. Though your sins be as scarlet, God says, I'll make them white as snow. Though they be dyed red like crimson, God says, they'll be like wool." Just the same as the sheep loses its wool in the sheep shearing season, so God says, I will take your sins away from you. The Bible says, flee from the wrath to come. Wrath to come. Imagine people in Noah's day. It kept on coming and coming and coming. How sad that that is. The divine wrath of God is to be greatly feared. And this is the reality of the gospel of Christ. Come with me to a day when a 33-year-old man goes up a hill with a cross weighing between 150 and 200 pounds weight on a back that was torn and bleeding, going up the hill to bear away the sin of the world. And during those hours at Calvary, the Lord Jesus Christ suffered the wrath of God that was due to sinners. There, as my surety, he firmly stood, paid for my ransom with his precious blood, died for my sins to bring me to God. Jesus died for me. And because he died instead of me, I go free. Payment God will not twice demand. It's of vast importance that you flee to Calvary and recognize and believe that Jesus died for you. Flee from God's wrath. There were people, 120,000 of them, who inhabited the streets of Nineveh, and the wrath of God was hovering over them. And Jonah was sent to preach and warn them that God had had enough, and he was giving them 40 days notice to get right with God. They fled to God for refuge in total repentance, and God turned away his wrath. Perhaps I'm speaking to someone today, and you're on a path of deliberate sin, and you know perfectly well it is time to stop, it is time to change, and it is time to seek the Lord. Call upon him today. Confess your sins and know the reality of God Almighty in your life.

we turn to Christ anew, who hear his call today, his way to walk, his will pursue, his word obey. To serve him as our King and of his kingdom learn, from sin and every evil thing to him we turn. We trust in Christ to save, in him new life begins, who by his cross a ransom gave from all our sins. Our spirit's strength and stay, who when all flesh is dust, will keep us in that final day, in him we trust. We would be true to him till earthly journeys end, whose love no passing years can dim, our changeless friend. May we who bear his name, our faith and love renew, to follow Christ our single aim, and find him true.

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1: I lived in England for nearly 7 years back in the 60s, and I tend to love things British. But when I was in England, the Labour Party was a lot further to the left than they are today. Britain in those days seemed to me, my American eyes, to be all but a welfare state. Marginal tax rates were astronomical, breathtaking. Wages were very low. One fellow I knew who was a good salesman, he told me it was hardly worth him working after May, because after that point he had to give so much of his earnings in taxes. Then came Margaret Thatcher, and everything changed. I was gone by the time she came on the scene, but I knew how she had revolutionized the British economy just from following it in the news and from running into British tourists who are finding it cheaper to come to this country for their vacations than to stay in their own. In recent years, I encountered a labor leader, though, who gained my respect in ways I would not have thought possible. You know him. His name is Tony Blair. He's gained my respect enormously in the past several years, and as he left office, he said something profoundly important. Joel Belts, writing in World Magazine, called it to my attention. He said, late in June, Blair spoke candidly to a mixed audience at the London headquarters of Reuters News Service, and he acknowledged candidly that what he said would be controversial. I know it will be rubbished in certain quarters, he said. And it was. While the British press scornfully discounted and disdained his critique, way too many other media observers around the world were even more cruel. Cruel? They just ignored the substance of what he said. After noting that the proliferation of media outlets in this internet age has forced all of them to virtually scream for attention, and that probably registers with anyone who's watching American television these days, especially the 24-hour news outlets. They do scream for attention. Blair spelled out how the media go about the process of seeking impact at almost any price. They go for scandal and controversy, he said, ahead of ordinary reporting. And of that, there can't even be a question. News is rarely news, he said, unless it generates heat as much or more than light. The media, he said, attack motive instead of attacking judgment. Now, I didn't exactly get that at first, but I came to see it as a very profound statement. Joel Belts went on to explain. He said he didn't spell out precisely how this happened to his friend George Bush, but the implication was clear. It's not bad enough for the media to say that Bush simply made mistakes on various issues. They have to claim darkly instead that he calculated to mislead the American public. They focus on motive rather than the facts. And we see it every night, every day. Anytime we pick up and watch the news, we see it when we read newspapers. It's just coming. Now, you may have come to expect this sort of thing from the political opposition. That's the sort of thing they do. Bush lied, people died. It isn't clear to me, though, why they need to. If the leadership makes enough mistakes, isn't that reason enough for turning them out of office without impugning their motives? Is it necessary to paint them in the blackest possible hues? Well, for politicians, it seems to be, but it isn't clear to me why it needs to be that way with the news media. A friend of mine used to work with a company that sold airplanes. One salesman, when he would talk to a customer, made it a point to run down the competition. As it happened, his airplane was well built, but he would pour out accident statistics on the competition. Well, there was this terrible storm, and their airplane came out the bottom of it in pieces. My friend observed that the net result of his approach was to turn people off from buying a small plane altogether. In other words, it made them think that flying in a small or light twin was dangerous. Now, my friend's approach was to sell the benefits of his plane as though there wasn't any alternative. Guess who made more sales? I don't think it ever dawns on politicians that when they paint their opponent black, a lot of the paint gets on them at the same time. Now, if we've learned to expect this from politicians, why do we have to put up with it from news media? The media, Blair said, hunt in a pack. They are like a feral beast, just tearing people and reputations to bits. Now, you know, you don't have to watch a lot of news before you will see with your own eyes the truth of what he said. It's sometimes shocking. If you have somebody who will take the time to collect the statements that news media are making, it will become clear that they do hunt in a pack. They jump on the same aspect of the story. They jump onto the same verbiage in the story. And you hear it over and over again. You hear it on Fox. You hear it on CNBC. You hear it on MSNBC. You hear it on CNN. Headline news. It's all over the place. Truer words were never spoken than what Blair said when he said the media are like a feral beast, tearing people and reputations to bits. And they do hunt in packs. Small wonder that the media were kind of unhappy with what Blair had to say. He accused them of elevating commentary on the news to a role higher than simply reporting the news, and regularly blurring the distinction between the two. He said, this is not exceptional, it's routine. I know he is right about that. This distinction is not just blurred half the time, I can't even find where it's at. If you start reading your news reports and ask yourself, okay, am I just really reading only the story? Or am I getting the opinion of the reporter alongside with and embedded in the story? And you'll find more often than not that the latter is the case. All this, Blair suggests, has come about because of the ferocity of the competition that exists now between various media outlets. Rolling 24-hour news programs cover events as they unfold. And one thing he illustrated quite clearly with statistics, is that people have scattered all over the place. There is no one or even two or three or ten news outlets that are dominating. There are hundreds, probably thousands. The sheer numbers, on one hand, coupled on the other with the incredible speed with which they are forced to produce, has trivialized rather than enhance the competition. So, in fact, what's going on is trivializing the news until, of course, the news makes the news by having two of their helicopters collide over a scene of a car chase and collapse and dirt and dust and debris and smoke on the ground. So Blair argues that instead of blaming the media, we might even see them as victims. Well, I thought, why not? Everybody else is. They are increasingly and to a dangerous degree driven by impact. Impact is what matters. It's all that can distinguish, can rise above the clamor and get noticed. Impact gives competitive edge. Of course, the accuracy of a story counts, but it's often secondary to impact. End of quotation. What on earth are we supposed to do about this? Well, Tony Blair had two suggestions. First, that all media reassert their own commitment to distinguish between news and comment. That would be very desirable, but don't hold your breath. Second, he suggested that some form of government regulation might prove necessary. Well, Joel Beltz was not impressed with that. He thought both approaches were dangerously counterproductive. I think the first one just simply not going to happen. But with hundreds of media outlets going after each other tooth and toenail, let listeners and readers decide for themselves how much news and hard news and how much analysis is good for them. And Joel Beltz said, whatever you do, leave the government bureaucrats out of the equation. Now, in general, I agree with Mr. Beltz on this. And yet it seems I recall many years ago, Congress did something about something like this that actually worked. Stay with me through this short break, and when I come back, I'll tell you what it was and how it just might apply to the news.
2: 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That's 1-888-242-5344.
1: Some of you are old enough to remember a time when television ads were terribly outlandish in the claims they made. In fact, a person giving an ad on television could claim almost anything he wanted to about his product, whether it did it or whether it didn't, and sell them to people and went on. Somewhere along the line, I don't remember exactly when this happened, something came along called Truth in Advertising. It was the Federal Trade Commission Act. And they concluded that there are three things that advertising must be. Advertising must be truthful and non-deceptive. Advertisers must have evidence to back up their claims. What a novel idea that is. And three, advertisements cannot be unfair. Now, here was my question. Why can't these standards be applied to political ads? And how big a step is it to apply them to news stories? That they are truthful and non-deceptive, they have evidence to back up what they say, and they cannot be unfair. Well, okay, what makes an advertisement deceptive? According to the FTC's deception policy statement, an ad is deceptive if it contains a statement or omits information that, two things, that is likely to mislead consumers acting reasonably under the circumstances, and it is material, that is, it is important to a consumer's decision to buy or use the product. Well, now look, you know, we all the time, and you're probably headed right into a season, you're going to see plenty of these again. We see political ads we know were designed to mislead voters. I mean, you can see it. It's hanging right out there. Oh, I suppose there are people who don't tumble to that, but I would think most thinking people would. And this is especially true of stories that pop up just before the election when the candidate has no time to respond or to evaluate it. One instance of this comes to mind is all the way back in the first time that President Bush ran for office. It was just in the last days of the campaign that somebody decided then, having had the story before, but that's when they decided to publish the story that he had been a heavy drinker and perhaps been stopped once for driving while he was drinking. Why then? When they had it earlier? Because he wouldn't have time to respond. Now, the FTC, if they were dealing with this like they do with other types of advertisement, would say that's an unfair use of your material. You've got to demonstrate that you only just now came into possession of this information, and you've got to show that it was fair. How does the FTC determine if an ad is deceptive? Well, they follow certain steps. They look at it from the point of view of the reasonable consumer. Or in our illustration, the reasonable voter. The typical person looking at the ad, they don't focus on certain words. They look at the ad in context. The words, the phrases, the pictures, to determine what it conveys to the consumers. Then, and I think this is very important, the FTC looks at both express and implied claims. And it's the implied claims that are so strong in political ads. An express claim is literally made in the ad. For example, ABC mouthwash prevents colds. It's an express claim that the product will prevent them. An implied claim is one made indirectly or by inference. ABC mouthwash kills germs that cause colds. Contains an implied claim.

0: The FTC looks at the advertiser, see if the advertiser has sufficient evidence to support the claims in the ad. And you got to have, according to the law, proof before the ad runs. Now I ask you, why can't we have a truth in political advertising law? You can use the same principles for evaluation and enforcement. Can we get it through Congress? Oh, I doubt it. Congress will want to maintain their right to lie. It seems to be a fundamental right of elected officials, although it is certainly not in the Bill of Rights, but they act as though they had codified in the Constitution the right to lie to the voters. I assume that because they do it all the time. Now, what kind of evidence must a company have to support the claims in its ads? Well, the FTC goes on to show lots of stuff. They say that a company, before it runs the ad, should have to have a reasonable basis for the claims. That means objective evidence that supports the claim. The kind of evidence depends on the claim. At a minimum, an advertiser must have the level of evidence that it says it has. What a shocking, onerous statement. You have to have what you say you have. How would that work? Well, I've seen these. 2 out of 3 doctors recommend ABC pain reliever. You going to do that? You've actually got to have a reliable, independent survey to demonstrate it. But, of course, this is too reasonable, too sensible to ever get past Congress. I hope you'll forgive me my cynicism. And so on it goes. What does the FCC do when it finds a violation? Well, one thing they can do is make the advertiser come right back with another ad and clarify the issue and straighten out and or correct any misinformation to consumers. That would work really well in politics. Make them come back and tell the truth when you've caught them out there in a lie. I think that might be interesting. A federal watchdog could require immediate ads retracting the misleading ad, or the offender should have to pay for a competitor's ad to set the record straight. This could be done in politics. It'd be like falling off a log. Oh, I forgot. You got to get it through Congress somehow. You know, the funny thing, the media should help with this, but they are like a watchdog that has an affection for the burglar. They have long since taken sides in our political discourse. Now, what's funny about that is that both political extremes think the media are in the pocket of the other side. And the media have only themselves to blame. As for us, our republic is in serious danger because our watchdogs are asleep at the switch, or they have taken sides. Politicians fear the loss of power more than anything, and the people are to blame are those who grant power to politicians who won't talk straight. And the media should, but probably never will, hold the political class to account for telling the truth. Now, is this situation really new, or is there a parallel in history? Stay with me through this short break, and we'll talk about that.
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0: The news media were different in ancient times, long before the invention of printing and so forth. But the need of the people for information was just as important as it is today. Now, I'm no historian, and I can't tell you much about the intervening years, but it is interesting, and one area that I do have some expertise is the Bible. And it occurred to me to ask, where on earth did the people in the Bible get their news? How did they know what was going on? The answer? At the city gates. The gates of any city were the place where business was conducted. Property sales were transacted. News was distributed. The elders of a city heard criminal and civil cases at the gate. Judgments were handed down. Even speeches were delivered there. In other words, you got a pundit who wants to give you his opinion on what's going on? You'll find him down at the city gate, standing up on a box or upon a step somewhere where his head's above the crowd, where he could speak to all the people. It's a lot like the courthouse step.

0: in your own county. Now, who were the players, though, at this scene at the city's gate? They were, in rough terms, five. Princes, priests, elders, judges, and prophets. Now, if you want to understand these roles by some kind of a comparison to the modern world, the princes would correspond to, say, our senators and representatives, to congressmen. They're important people. And when they come by the city gates, people would want to listen to what they had to say. Priests were mediators between God and man. They performed the rites of state. They were educators, the administrators of the civic religion. They handed down the word of God and perhaps served as something close to our Supreme Court. Elders were local administrators and judges. They heard cases and disposed of them. Prophets were in two classes. One of them was the seer, the visionary, the person who actually had a vision from God and came up and said, well, here's what God showed me today. I imagine there were any number of them, almost as many maybe then as there are today, who didn't see anything from God at all. They're just nutcases. They're also a prophet. The other class is speakers, preachers. They would correspond in many ways to the pundits of today, who would stand up and tell us where we're going astray, what we're doing wrong, and what God's going to do to us because of it. In a very real way, the prophets were the news media, and they served as the interpreters of the news of the day. Now, all this that's going on here is very natural because it serves the needs of a civil society. Almost anywhere you go where there's civilization, you will find some version of this because the people have to know what's happening and they have to know what it means. Now, what happens to a people when the system becomes corrupt? And this is an important question because we're living right now in a situation to where our whole system of media and news transmission has been corrupted. It's kind of hard to miss it. Well, there's one example of it in Zephaniah chapter 3. He says, woe to the city of oppressors, rebellious and defiled. She obeys no one. She accepts no correction. She does not trust in the Lord, nor does she draw near to her God. Now, what does it take to say this of an entire city? Well, surely there were good people there. And even where we are, what does it take to say it of a whole nation that has gone that direction when there are still a lot of good people? Notice, though, the condition of the leadership, the news media, and the officials. Verse 3, and I'm reading from the NIV. Her officials, King James Version, princes. Her officials are roaring lions. Her rulers, their judges, are evening wolves who leave nothing for the morning. Her prophets, newsmen, perhaps preachers, are arrogant. They are treacherous men. Her priests, that would be the Supreme Court, profane the sanctuary and do violence to the law. The picture is of a system gone terribly wrong. The whole governmental media information system is corrupt. It isn't one or two wrongdoers. It's pervaded the entire leadership of the country. And I couldn't help but think when he said, her officials are like roaring lions and evening wolves who don't leave anything left over from the morning, I went right back to Tony Blair's statement that the news media are like a feral beast, ripping people and their reputations to shreds. The Lord within her, said Zephaniah, is righteous. He doesn't do any wrong. Morning by morning he dispenses his justice, and every new day he does not fail. And yet the unrighteous know no shame. Reading in Zephaniah's prophecy, you can see that as a nation goes too far down this road, there comes to be a place where they simply cannot be redeemed. Isaiah makes an interesting point on this in the 59th chapter. He says, surely the arm of the Lord is not too short to save. His ear is not too dull to hear. But your iniquities have separated between you and your God, and your sins have hidden his face from you so that he will not hear. Your hands are stained with blood, your fingers with guilt. Your lips have spoken lies, and your tongue mutters wicked things. My hands are stained with blood? Well, what he's talking to here is the system, the leadership that has done this. He says no one calls for justice. No one pleads his case with integrity. They rely on empty arguments, and they speak lies, and they conceive trouble and give birth to evil. Oh, isn't it so? No one can, you can't depend on people to plead their case with integrity. And what do you hear when you get these people on television, one on the right and one on the left? Empty arguments and lies. Whoever eats their eggs, he says, will die. So, justice is far from us, later he says. Righteousness does not reach us. We look for light, but everything is darkness. For brightness, and we walk in deep shadows. We might want to argue about whether we're quite there yet, but it's so easy to see that that's the direction we're going. Whenever we will get all kinds of information, seemingly, and yet we still won't understand. Like the blind, Isaiah said, we grope for the wall, feeling our way like men without eyes. Jeremiah also talks about this. Chapter 23, verse 9. My heart is broken within me. All my bones tremble. I am like a drunk, like a man overcome with wine because of the word and his holiness. The land is full of adulterers. Because of the curse, the land lies parched. And the pastures in the desert are withered. The prophets follow an evil course and use their power unjustly. And power, you see, is what it's all about. You can follow the money, but that's going to take you where the power is, and that's what the real object is. And then Jeremiah said, both prophet and priest are godless. And right there, you find the word that describes the condition of our system today. Media and government, godless.
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0: This is the voice of truth, the voice of God's inerrant, absolute, unbroken, verbally inspired word. This is Pastor Albert Pendarvis bringing you another old-time, old-fashioned gospel message by our late pastor, L.R. Shelton Sr. The title of the message you'll hear today is Conception Before the New Birth. Let me say that again. Conception Before the New Birth. And it's number 317. We'll be glad to send it to you in booklet form, and we'll give you the mailing address at the close of the message.
1: When I was a child, when I was a young boy, about 17, 18 years of age, about 17, and that would put it back about 53 years ago, I was visiting in the home of my old pastor. When I got ready to leave, he put his feeble hands on my head. As I looked up into his face, his head was hoary, and his face was wrinkled, his hands trembled, and he said, my son, oh my son, don't forget that there is a conception before the birth. Preach it, preach it. Baptists have gotten away from it. They don't believe it anymore. And we're going down on the mud flats because they don't believe in the conception before the birth. I wonder what he'd say today if he came back today and found us gone, as it were. You don't hardly find anyone today who's preaching this great old doctrine. It is an old doctrine, but it's a new doctrine. I don't care how much you read and study God's Word, or how much you have memorized, or how much you're able to understand intellectually and explain the Word of Truth or the Bible, it is a dead and lifeless ministration of condemnation. 2 Corinthians 3:7. Unless the Holy Spirit plants the seed, the Word of God, as the embryo of eternal life in the prepared heart, according to Matthew 13:23, of your heart. The only word that will bless you and be a seed of life in your soul, springing up unto everlasting life, is the incorruptible word, the living word of the triune God, which is Christ. In the beginning was the Word, and the Word was with God, and the Word was God. John 1:1. Talk about the difference between the written word and the living word. The Apostle Paul says in 2 Corinthians 3:6 that the letter of the word written and engraven in stone was glorious, but that the ministry of the word, get it down, by the Spirit was rather glorious, because the letter of the word killeth, but the Spirit giveth life. Let me stress that one fact, my friend. All you know about God's Word or ever can learn will only condemn you unless the Holy Spirit germinates it in your heart to bring about the new birth. Now, don't get away from that eternal foundation truth of your salvation. Listen, my friend, as you hear this message, pray that the Holy Spirit will open your heart and plant the seed, Christ, as the life germ in your soul. Paul, writing to the Galatians, says, my little children, of whom I stand in doubt, I'm praying that Christ will be formed in you. If Christ is not formed in you, now you hold that. Christ is the seed, and the result of that indwelling conception is the new birth, a new life. It is not the old nature. Get it now? Hold your seat. It is not the old nature growing more spiritual or being refined and purified or restrained. It is an entirely new life. You are as much a new creature as if you had never before existed and had been created for the first time. Now that's so. That's so. The child of God possesses a new life. The life of Christ, the natural man, does not possess. Not only is he a body and soul, but he is a spirit. He has become a spiritual man, understanding spiritual things. It is an eternal life, an eternal being, to pluck the good seed out of the believer's heart and destroy the new nature. In him is the object of Satan and earth and hell, but it can never be accomplished because Christ is and the believer are one, born of his flesh and bone of his bone. Now, every birth presupposes and demands a conception. There is no reproduction in the plant or animal kingdom apart from conception and birth. The same is true in the spiritual kingdom. I want us to notice the manner in which the conception that produces the new birth takes place. John says in 1:12, "But as many as received him," Christ, "the seed, to them gave he power to become the sons of God, even to them that believe on his name." John again tells us in his epistle 3:2, "Behold, what manner of love the Father hath bestowed upon us, that we should be called the sons of God. Therefore the world knoweth us not, because it knew him not. Beloved, now are we the sons of God, and it doth not yet appear what we shall be. But we know that when he shall appear, we shall be like him, for we shall see him as he is." Here he compares us to Christ in his sonship. Therefore, we are like him in, get it now, hold it, we are like him in his conception and in his birth. This being so, let's turn to Luke 1 and see what Luke the physician tells us of his conception. Listen to Luke 1:26. Now, brother, Luke was a physician. He's talking from the angle of a physician. You listen. "And in the sixth month, the angel Gabriel was sent from God in unto a city of Galilee, named Nazareth, to a virgin espoused to a man whose name was Joseph. And the angel came in unto her and said, Hail, thou that art highly favored, the Lord is with thee. Blessed art thou among women. And when she saw him, she was troubled at his saying, and cast in her mind what manner of salutation this should be. For the angel said unto her, Fear not, Mary, for thou hast found favor with God. And behold, thou shalt conceive in thy womb, and bring forth a son, and shall call his name Jesus. He shall be great, and he shall be called the Son of the Highest. And the Lord God shall give unto him the throne of his father David. Then said Mary unto the angel," now listen, "how shall this be, seeing I know not a man? And the angel answered and said unto her, The Holy Ghost shall come upon thee." Now that's one. "Second, and the power of the Highest," that's the Father, "shall overshadow thee. Therefore, also that holy thing which shall be born to thee shall be called the Son of God." If you will read this passage closely, you'll find what might be termed the way of grace. First, notice that the messenger was sent from God. It pleased God by the foolishness of preaching to save them that believe, because faith cometh by hearing, and hearing by the word of God. The messenger was sent to a virgin who was shut up under the law of a spousal to be separated from the world, sin and Satan. But before faith came, we were kept under the law, shut up unto the faith which should afterward be revealed. Now, here's a thought I want you to get. Every sinner that ever gets saved is first a virgin. In Revelation 14:4, refers to the 144 Jews who were saved during the tribulation period as virgins. Then Matthew 25, the parable of the 10 virgins, shows of 5 foolish virgins who made a profession but didn't have Christ dwelling in their hearts, and 5 wise virgins who were counted righteous through Christ by the work of the Holy Spirit. Then we have the particular call, thou art highly favored. It was an irresistible call because there was no decision to be made, just an announcement. The gospel is an announcement of the good news of Christ. The messenger said, the Lord is with thee. From the time of that special call, the Lord is with that sinner. Get it now? Every moment, whether he's aware of it or not, he is there wooing that heart to fall in love with him. It seems that this good news should have made her rejoice, but Luke says she was troubled. Every soul who has had that personal announcement and special call to his soul is troubled. So troubled that he sometimes all but despairs that he'll ever get to Christ. He is troubled for sin, troubled over judgment, troubled at the presence of the Lord in his holiness and majesty. Let me ask you, preacher, deacon, Sunday school teacher, church member, have you walked along the footsteps of Christ to the throne of grace? Have you heard the divine call? Give all diligence to make your calling and election sure. Then notice that tender word, fear not, Mary. When the beloved comes to that frightened soul, he never chides with her. On the one hand, he gives you a taste of the heavenly gift, and then enlightens you more of thou hast found favor with the Lord. And as the angel went on to announce the conception and birth of Christ, so the poor trembling soul tasted of the heavenly gift. According to Hebrews 6:4, he comes to know somewhat of God's purpose of approaching him in grace and mercy, and that is to make him a new creature in Christ and conform him to the image of the Son of God and make him heirs of God and co-heirs with Christ. Notice how he reveals to the sinner the sovereign elective purpose of God. Then comes the struggle with unbelief. How shall this be, seeing I know not a man? All human hope fades away. All confidence in self. She falls in utter dependence upon the Lord. If any man will do his will, he shall know, was a dogmatic statement of Christ in John 7:17. And here's a willing soul was made to know of a surety that God would do it all, revealed that he would plant the seed. Luke 1:38 says, and Mary said, behold, the handmaid of the Lord, be it unto me according to thy word. Yes, why, Mary, now you may disagree with me, but here is why Mary, the mother of the Lord Jesus, was saved. Now you think that over, I'll give you something to think about. When she bowed to the sovereign God with a broken will, she knew it would cost her her reputation as a chaste virgin. She knew it meant Joseph's disappointment and anger, perhaps. Yes, she knew it possibly meant death because they thought she had played the harlot and the Jewish law said stone her to death. But she submitted her will to God and trusted him. Have you walked down the way of grace? Do you see that God does it all? You do nothing but walk with him as the Holy Spirit leads you along the paths to Christ. Note verse 35, where the angel answered and said unto Mary, the Holy Ghost, now you get this, shall come upon thee, and the power of the highest shall overshadow thee. Therefore also that holy thing which shall be born of thee shall be called the Son of God. All that we have set forth are merely the circumstances that surrounds the greatest miracle in the world, the birth of the Son of God. The two most important things in this passage found in Luke are the conception and the birth. Here we have God's revelation of how the conception of the incarnate Christ took place. Literally, verse reads like this. Now you get it. Holy Spirit shall come upon thee, and the power of the highest, that's God the Father, shall overshadow thee. Wherefore also the holy things born shall be called Son of God. Luke speaks here of the Holy Spirit and God the Father and God the Son. Notice the absence of the article thee. Here the triune God. Here the triune Godhead is mentioned in this one verse. The Holy Spirit comes upon the Virgin as the mother principle of the Godhead to take complete and absolute charge of her body.

this now, hold it, to guide, influence, and guard her. There was a complete separation in the bridal chamber of the presence of God, where God's power and living essence was planted as a seed germ containing the life of God, Christ, the Son of God, the surety of the covenant. And in the fullness of time, that holy thing was born and laid in a manger wrapped in swaddling cloths. Now, my friend, what I have described to you is the way every sinner is made a new creature in Christ. As Christ by birth became the God-man, so every new creature born again by the mother womb of the mother principle of God and the power of the highest partakes both the human nature and the divine, not as a separate created being, but as Eve taken out of the heart of Adam. The believers are of the same nature as Adam and Eve, both partakers of the same nature. My friend, that's something to shout about. He wondered the age apostle, no wonder the age apostle exclaimed, "Behold, what manner of love the Father hath bestowed upon us, that we should be called the sons of God. Therefore the world knoweth us not, because it knew him not. Beloved, now are we the sons of God, and it doth not yet appear what we shall be. But we know that when he shall appear, we shall be like him, for we shall see him as he is." Don't you know that Adam was gladly surprised when he awoke from that deep sleep and found Eve in his own likeness, like himself, yet unlike himself? Oh, my dear believer, did you ever stop to realize how eagerly and anxiously the Lord Jesus Christ waits for that day when his bride, the body of believers, will be presented to himself? That is the mystery that was not in times past even hinted at, but was revealed through the apostle in Ephesians. Yes, that is the mystery that all heaven is waiting for, the unveiling of Jesus Christ and his blood-bought church, when the last one is delivered and the church is complete and Christ brings us to the marriage supper of the Lamb. Now let's see how conception takes place in the case of every individual believer who is ever saved. I want you to listen to me closely at this time and let the Holy Spirit search your heart and see if you've been born again. Every sinner who ever gets saved is saved just like the Virgin Mother of Christ. Every sinner is first separated by the law, according to Galatians 3:23, or shut up under the law, under faith, which should after be revealed. There was nothing wrong with Mary and Joseph, but not until Christ was born. My friend, there's nothing wrong with keeping the law, but not until Christ is born in your heart. You can't keep it. Law, can't keep the law until you're saved. Don't try it. Well, that means I can go on sinning until the Lord saves. Oh, no. No, Christ never comes into that heart of yours and saves you until you espouse to the law. That is, separate yourself from sin or the lovers, and you shut up to faith. And that is, you face one thing and one thing only: faith in Christ. As many as receive him, to them gave he power to become the sons of God, even to as many as believe on his name. It is the law that keeps you from sin, from Satan, from the wooings and drawing power of the world, which is the environment and birth chamber of Satan to plant the seed of falsehood, lawlessness in your heart. Oh, sinner, become espoused to the law today and invite the Lord Jesus Christ to take over. Then next you're separated by the gospel. The Lord Jesus prayed in John 17 that God would sanctify, separate the disciples through thy truth. And thy truth is the word, that divine call. Then comes the divine call.

0: includes the announcement and the promise of the Holy Spirit, who will come and lead you into all truth, convict you of sin, of righteousness, and of judgment. You do not feel the presence of the Holy Spirit when he comes upon you, because Christ said, except a man be born of water, the Word, and of the Spirit, he cannot enter the kingdom of God. Marvel not that I said unto thee, ye must be born again. Now listen, listen. God, so he protects and nourishes and feeds and grows the embryo of life after the seed is planted and germinates. He prepares the heart as a seed bed for the implantation of the seed, so that there can be no miscarriage or abortion. But it's the Father who implants the seed germ, which Peter tells us, being born again, not of corruptible seed, but of incorruptible, by the Word of God, which liveth and abideth forever. For all flesh is as grass, and the glory of God as the Father, as the flower of grass. The grass withereth, and the flower thereof falleth away, but the Word of God endureth forever. The Word which by the gospel is preached unto you. So we are told here that the seed of the new birth is the living Word. And in that great Revelation 19:13 tells us that Christ is called the Word of God. And let's think about it. There can be no new birth unless there has been a conception. Christ is planted in the heart as the living Word. When that takes place, your heart is engraved with the Word. Not only that, but you can tell others exactly what happened and how you met the Lord, how he dealt with you, when and where he revealed himself to you. There are no dumb Christians of God, because there are no special speech defects, no crippled children of the kingdom, Heavenly Father. Now you put that down. If you know Christ, you can talk about him. That's right. Before the seed planted, the work of the Spirit upon the heart in the center is very painful work, because it has to wither all the things of the flesh. The weeds, thorns, thistles has to be dug up, rooted out, and the ground planted or turned over and over and pulverized. And as described by John the Baptist, the axe is laid to the root of the tree.
1: This brings to the close another Voice of Truth broadcast, and the title of the message was Conception Before the New Birth. I wonder how many folks believe that there must be a conception before there can be a birth. I know Pastor Shelton many years ago. I sat under his ministry for many years, and he told, when he was a young preacher, he visited his old grandfather, who was an old gospel preacher, and he said, "Son, just remember, there's always have to be a conception before there's a birth. That's in the animal world, the plant world, whatever, especially in the spiritual world, my friend." And I wonder, let me ask you, you know anything about the new birth? The Lord told Nicodemus, "You must be born again." We've gotten away from that now. We got a social gospel that depends primarily on making a decision for Jesus and joining the church and live like the devil the rest of your life and think you're going to heaven. But oh, my friend, let's make our calling and election sure. That's what in Peter's gospel. Excuse me. Always make your calling and election sure. And we stress that here on a regular basis to our folks. You know, the greatest thing in the world in this life is to be saved. But the most terrible thing is to be deceived, to go out into the eternity. And I know I visit many people, sick folks that have no clue of what salvation is, but they're basing it on being a member of some church. Being a member of the old church back there, the old charter member of the old church. But my friend, what about you? Are you resting on that, or are you trusting the Lord? I know we'll get into that maybe in a different time, but would you remember us in prayer? Old Trailblazer, that's Pastor Pendarvis. We have another broadcast called The Old Trailblazer. We're on many stations. 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This is Pastor Albert Pendarvis saying goodbye and God bless you.
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Can you imagine not being able to set foot over your own front doorstep? Being fearful of open spaces or being scared rigid at the sight of a house spider? Imagine a 6 foot or more burly rugby player trembling at the sight of a mouse or being scared to eat certain foods because of the fear of growing fat. Fear is real, but so is freedom. This is David Robinson bringing you another chance for a new beginning.

Fear's a dreadful thing. It's no respecter of persons. It can touch a child as well as an adult. My young 3-year-old grandson, Nathan, hates balloons. He's fearful of them bursting. My wife, Pauline, detests spiders, and Sir Galahad here has often had to rescue her from half-inch long ones. I've seen tall, burly men gripped by fear of going to a dentist, and elderly people fearful of dying. It seems fear is a companion to us all. For some, it's the jockey which directs our lives, pulling and shaping our futures. For others, it's an occasional glimpse back into a childhood happening, which surfaces at all the wrong times. Therapists and psychiatrists make their living treating fearful people of all ages. Some folks spend their whole lives like yo-yos, up and down at the whim or the mercy of this destructive enemy. It saps your strength, it steals your joy, it robs your peace. It destroys children of all ages and kills off the elderly as it plunders lives on its relentless journey. Fear grips children as they prepare for the dreaded 11+, and then persuades even the successful that they need to be fearful of the next round of exams. To those who don't make it through their exams, it declares, "You've got no future." Nasty thing. It robs the expectant mother of her joy by whispering, "Your baby may be deformed, or you may have a miscarriage." In its pursuit to destroy and disrupt, it latches onto every phobia, every dark corner of our lives, and it puts the boot in. It stirs the embers of things we thought were buried as we grow into maturity, saying, "I'm still boss around here." Fear ain't a nice thing, but it is a common thing. Strip away the brave face, create a doorway for honesty, and you'll find it. It paints pictures of defeats in our mind. It scrawls its message in the night and oozes itself across our waking moments. It's relentless in its pursuit of victory. It's without mercy and takes no prisoners as it ensnares and captures its unsuspecting victims in a web of deceit. No, folks, fear is not a fun thing to have as a companion. Rather, it's a rotten enemy that stalks both the weak and the strong. It's as strong and as common as a common cold and can be just as difficult to shift, but there is an answer to it. I'm not speaking of weeks, months, even years of psychiatric help. I'm speaking about a meeting with the one who understands your fear and will remove it completely. He knows the beginnings of your every nightmare. He saw it sown in fertile ground and watched it being watered and nourished. He knows its roots and knows how to destroy it, root and all. Every place he went, he encountered it. He challenged fear and defeated it. He never sidestepped or ignored it, for he knew it would grow in the same way as an acorn produces a mighty oak tree. Let me share a story which I read recently. It goes way back to February 1921. The place, New York City, Kane Summit Hospital. Let's walk through corridors where fear stalks, where even the boldest among us begin to shake as it touches us with its cold, clammy hands. The scene, an operating theatre. The patient suffering from appendicitis has just been wheeled in. Emotions are mixed with pain. He has endured a morning without food and water. His lips are crying out for a drink, and fear is growing inside. He has watched the ceiling pass him by, seen faces smile with assurance as they wheel him down endless corridors. Ahead of him he sees the double doors beyond which only professional people are allowed. They swing open, and he's greeted by a group of masked people. Encouraging words fall on deaf ears as his only thoughts are, "Will I make it? What happens if something here goes wrong?" Thank God for anaesthetics, which knock you out, albeit for a short time. However, in February of that year, 1921, Dr. Kane suggested that a local anaesthetic was all that was needed for small operations, but he couldn't get a volunteer. A lot of other doctors agreed with him. He agreed that it would work, but none were willing to risk such an operation. Patients who were approached were fearful at the thought of lying awake while being cut open, and so Dr. Kane waited, patiently. Eventually he found a candidate. The patient is wheeled in, given the local anaesthetic, and Dr. Kane begins the operation, dissecting, opening and finally removing the appendicitis before tidying up. Throughout the procedure, the patient only complains of minor discomfort and recovers quickly. The patient's name? That's right, Dr. Kane. Yes, to prove his point, he operated on himself, and today thousands of operations are carried out by using local anaesthetics. And so a doctor became his own patient. He overcome fear by going through the unknown first. An amazing story, but it's not a first.

This story of Dr. Cain may be amazing, but it's not unique. It's mild compared to the story of God who became human. He did it so that you and I could believe that Christ knows about fear. He knows how real it is because he witnessed it every single day of his life on earth. He knows about pain. He knows your hurts because he suffered our pains and felt our fears. Rejection, he knew its ugly touch. Temptation, he went through it. Loneliness, he experienced it. Silence, death, oh yes, he tasted it. Sorrow, he became sorrowful to the point of death. Agony, one can only imagine the agony of being crucified with those that you came to set free. In the book of Hebrews, chapter 4, verse 15, we read these words. For we don't have a high priest which cannot be touched with the feelings of our infirmities, but was in every way tempted like as we are, yet he never sinned. For those of us who ever said or thought, it's okay for you up there, God, you don't know what I'm going through, you need to read this verse again. This verse tells us that Jesus himself, not an angel, not an ambassador, not a stand-in, but himself shared fully in all, everything that we humans go through in life. Not some of our experiences, but every heartache, every hurt, all the fears, the stresses and strains of life. He not only witnessed them, faced them and defeated them, and still remained without sin. We are seldom able to see through the smokescreen that religion places between us and a manure-splattered stable in Bethlehem. We fail to see a mother wipe away God's nose and dribbling mouth. Our minds can't comprehend that God's finger would ever have bled when he hit it with a hammer while learning a carpenter's trade. Marble statues kept purest white don't tell of the horror that was Pilate's judgment hall, where Christ's back was so badly beaten it looked like a ploughed field. A crucifix can never reveal a cross so stained by blood that every jagged edge dripped crimson red. It can never show the agony and the pain, never reveal the rejection and the loneliness of him who cried, my God, why have you forsaken me? I invite you today to look beyond fair words spoken by religious men who have never truly known Christ. Look beyond the picture storybooks and see him as God in the flesh. See him go through his 33 years being tempted in every way. He tasted every rotten thing that was hurt and offended you. He knows pain and sorrow intimately. He knows what it's like to shed a tear over a loved one. He knows how to rejoice and how to groan in discomfort. Yes, he was God for sure. He was the Almighty. But he that flung the stars into space also bounced children on his knee with calloused carpenter's hands. The one that created the beauty of nature also grew the tree upon which cruel humanity crucified him. The one who created animals that were used as a sacrifice for men's sin became the once and for all sacrifice for sin forever. He fully went through all these things, so that even today he can whisper to those who are abused, it's okay, I know how you feel, I know what you're going through, and I know the answer. He can with confidence say to the rejected, I too was rejected by my family, by my disciples, and by God, my Father. He can witness with those whose body is racked with pain, as he felt its devouring rottenness robbing his strength as he struggled with the weight of our sin. He comes alongside those as death stands mocking at their bedside, and he whispers, I've gone through this dark gateway and found heaven. He stands hugging every weeping child, reminding them that while tears may last for a night, joy always comes in the morning. He whispers to the sick, I am your healer. To the blind, open your eyes and behold my creation. To the lame, rise up and walk. To the lonely, fear not, I am always with you. To those whose life are wrecked by fear, he says, fear not, for I have come that you might have life and have it more abundantly. Listen, folks, allow these truths to cut through your deepest fears. Allow them to penetrate the darkest moments of your life, and you'll begin to see that fear need not have the final say. Why did Christ go through all these dreadful things and terrible things? It's simple, really. He allowed himself to go through it all so that he could speak out of experience to the fearful and to the lonely. Christ knew the value of the individual. He didn't see them as a problem, rather as a treasure. People were not a chore, rather they were a delight to him. He crossed the Sea of Galilee to find rest from the crowds, only to land again among a sea of people. Thousands who wanted to hear what he had to say. Multitudes of sick and dying came seeking health and liberty. Did he run away? Did he turn away from them? No, the Bible tells us that he had compassion on them and healed all their sick. As I looked at this scripture today in Matthew chapter 14, it set me to wonder if anyone ever asked him how he was feeling or ever offered him a cup of water or give him a meal.
He fed 5,000 on one occasion, and on another 4,000, and yet he himself had not even a place that he could lay down his head. It's important that you see Jesus the man as well as God. This way you will see that he knows what you're going through and knows how to set you free, completely free. The compassion he showed to those lost in an uncaring world, to the sick and to the dying, came because he was touched by the feelings of their infirmities. He never turned his back on someone in need because he identified with them in their need. Fear may have robbed you for years, or perhaps it's only today that you've felt its ugly grip filtering our joy and peace and leaving unanswered questions and turmoil. To the world you may be worthless, but to God you're so precious he gave up living to bring you real life. So what then must you do to be free from fear? How can you begin tomorrow without this robber sapping your strength? It's simple, really. Face it head on. Decide to put your hand in the hand of someone who faced it and go through it with him. Put your trust in Christ, who suffered everything you have ever gone through and beat it completely. He boxed the ears off fear. He booted out rejection and squared up to death and defeated it. As a child, you used to hide behind your mother when fear touched you. You held on tightly until the fear passed away. As you grew a little older, you held your father's hand, knowing that he was strong enough to keep you safe. As a teenager, you knew that mum and dad were always there for you when trouble brewed. Well, I have good news and good news for you. A discovery I made 15-odd years ago when I committed my life to Christ. When I made him my saviour, he became a friend who sticks closer than a brother. One who was for me a brother in times of trouble. I became a member of the household of Almighty God simply by trusting and putting my trust and faith in him. I have a new family, a new heavenly father who has sheltered me in the palm of his hand. Unlike any earthly father, he will never reject me, never walk away and leave me to fight my own battles. Rather, he's an enemy to my enemies. Folks, get this clear. There is no devil big enough and no fear strong enough to overcome or overtake my God and my Father. I have no fear of today because he's my constant companion. I have no fear of tomorrow because he's directing my paths. I have no fear of death, that great unknown, because my Father has promised to give me eternal life, because I've trusted in Christ alone. I've discovered this great truth. A ship is only as sound as its captain, but most of us board the wrong vessel, going the wrong way. If your life's in turmoil, if fear's robbing you constantly, if you're at the point of no return where hope light is ready to flicker for the very last time, you need to swap vessels. You need to get God on your side to fight your battles. You need to make him Lord and Savior of your life, and then peace like a river will be your portion. Me? I'd be lost without Christ, lost and probably dead because of my old lifestyle. I thank God when I made Jesus Christ Lord, I will never be lost and never be truly dead. What about you? Why not change your fear into faith, your murmuring into joy, your turmoil into peace? How? That too is simple. Just call out his name. Shout it out from your heart, Jesus, save me. Wherever you are right now, say, Lord, I'm a sinner. I'm filled with fear about tomorrow and dread about eternity. Forgive me all my sins, Lord, and save me today. Be my Lord. Be my Saviour. That's all there is to it. Makes you think, doesn't it?

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Now walk out on your newfound faith in Christ and begin to live, really live. If we can be of any help to you, just call me, that's David Robinson, on 028-38-354-503. Or if you're telephoning from the south, that number is 048-38-354-503.

If you prefer to write to us or you'd like a free copy of today's program, write and ask for Overcoming Fear. The address to write to is 16 Battle Hill Road, Portadown, BT624ER, here in sunny Northern Ireland. 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

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I'm Pastor Chuck Swindoll, and thanks for listening to Radio North, Gospel Radio, with a little bit of country thrown in.

I hope you all enjoyed the music, and if you would like any of my CDs, you may telephone me on 0751 7076 700 and have a nice day. Cheerio.

0: Oh yes, there's room for everybody to take a ride upon the old Hallelujah special. Thank you for being with us here today. We're in for an hour together of fellowship round songs and words of the gospel. Yes, we are. And here's the first wee song what we'll have for you. What will we play first? Well, the programme is called the Hallelujah Special. So here's a wee song called The Gospel Train Is Coming.
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train is still running today, friends. The fare's already been paid at Calvary. All you've got to do is climb aboard. Listen close. You can still hear that whistle echoing through the hills.

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His face, very often we could not see, but we grumbled at his inconsistency. But the clouds were really to blame, not he, for behind them he was shining. And so, behind life's darkest clouds, God's love is always shining. 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

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How are you? I hope you're feeling good. I do. Because I'm feeling pretty good sitting here in the studio. And you know, it's good to know them out. You think you're on your own, but your friends out throughout the whole country listening. And even you, well, you're having fellowship too, so you're not on your own either. That is something good. Sometimes you feel on your own, but you're never on your own. Jesus says, I will never leave you, I will never forsake you. So even when the world forgets you, Jesus is still there. He is still there. And here's a wee song by the Steels, Nothing But Jesus.

nothing but Jesus. And that's true. Sometimes we maybe try to do things our own, but hey, Jesus makes it sweeter. He does indeed. Now, you mentioned a couple of names here. Hello to Sandra Stewart over there from Coke, and hello to Ian and Philip too. Wishing you a very happy and blessed birthday, Sandra. So there we are. We're thinking about you. And I wish you a happy birthday too. Yes. Another birthday girl is Linda Lindsay. We played her on the programme, singing here sometimes down from County Fermanagh there. This comes from Will and Ryan and Ireland. So there we are. A very happy birthday to you there too, Linda Lindsay. And Philip McClellan. Some of you know Philip. And this is birthday greetings coming from Wendy Philip. And this is down in Ballachie. So there we are. Some birthdays over. Some birthdays over. Right, one pair of hands. I love this song. Jim Close would sing this song, and it's absolutely lovely.

Well, I think it's time now for a wee poem. And a wee poem we shall have. The wee poem is called Warning Voice by S. McCafferty.

Today, men tell of the grace of God which seeks both you and me. We hear too of the love of him who died on Calvary's tree. We hear the earnest call to us to come and trust his name. Often we are told the words, "You must be born again." But God has too made known to us his words, both clear and plain, that he will judge the world by one whom he did once ordain. If men despise and spurn his love and do not seek his face, at last in grief he'll turn from them and choose his day of grace. Too late shall be the anguished cry, remorse shall fill their breast. With every hope of pardon gone, they yearn for peace and rest. If only I had come, they'll cry, would I have come before? The master of the house did rise and shut salvation's door. I pray, my friends, you will be wise and trust the Lord today. Accept the gift of endless life from Jesus while you may. For you will reap eternal death. God's word, it does not lie. O turn you, says the Lord. For, oh why would you die?

Yes, and that is Revelation, and Revelation up and going strong again. And if you keep watching Facebook and the newspapers and whatever, you'll find that they are probably coming to somewhere near you very soon. They're a great bunch of boys and a great ministry. It's Revelation Ministry. Their plan is not just to entertain, their plan is to minister to you in word and song. Take the whole meeting is their favourite way of doing it, absolutely. Right, I'll say hello to somebody and talk less. Well, I suppose if I'm saying hello to somebody, I'm talking as well, am I? But there we are. Hello to Betty McWhirter, has her birthday as well in Port Glenone. Hello to Margaret Briggs there over in Ballymacorry. Good to have you in there, Margaret. Hello, John Campbell up there in the Sharkin. And not forgetting Isabel Hearn as well. Hello, Isabella. How are you doing? Long time no see. Right, Billy Wilson, well known in the countryside here. I have a bridge. His name is Jesus.

Yes, indeed. I don't need to walk on water. I have a bridge, and Jesus is that bridge. That is right. Tell me this, what do you think of the rain? It's not just as warm as it used to be. Sure, it's not. It's every bit as wet, but it's not just as warm, so I'm sort of missing it. I am indeed. I am. And I say hello to Fred and Josie Lennox. Hello to you. Hello to Edna Kennedy. Hello, Edna. How are you? Hello to Robert James and Lorna Mahoney as well over there in Castle Dawson. Good to have you tuned in here. Here's a wee song by Glen Campbell. It's one of my favourite singers, both in secular and then and when I become a Christian in gospel music. And one of the world's greatest guitarists in his day as well. Unfortunately, Alzheimer's come across his way and it took him. But here is Glen Campbell singing, "Show Me Your Way, O Lord."

Yes, indeed, the late Glenn Campbell. Love that fella singing. I'll say a quick hello to a couple of names here, and then we'll play another song before the message. Eileen McVeigh, hello to Eileen McVeigh, hello on Ballymena, and the one and only Ruby Arthur over there in the waterside, and hello to William Hamilton as well. Right, Len McGee asks a question. Is it nothing to you?

Lovely song there by Len McGee. Tell me this. Do you ever look at the clouds? Do you ever just stop and watch the clouds? Some very interesting cloud formations. I knew the Bible talks a fair bit about clouds back and forth too. And I remember some months ago speaking about the rapture, and we can read about it in Revelation 14, verses 14 to 16. And I looked, and behold, a white cloud. But there are more white clouds. Revelation 1, verse 7. To him who loved us, now this is who Jesus is talking to him who loved us and washed us from our sins in his blood, and has made us kings and priests unto God and Father, to him be glory and dominion for ever and ever. Amen. You know, John, the beloved disciple, you can see John here in the Isle of Patmos, imprisoned for his belief. He is preaching and teaching about Jesus, and he's imprisoned. Why would God allow such an eager, efficient, willing, faithful, spiritful child of God, so able a worker and witness, to be treated this way? God truly has his purposes. The other disciples, remember, have all been murdered. They've all been martyred, sacrificed for their stand for Jesus and his teaching. So maybe instead of asking why is John imprisoned, we should be pondering why is John still alive. But here he is, and it is here that John writes probably his greatest works and has caused so many discussions over the years. Absolutely. Jesus came to him and gave him the book of a revelation from Jesus Christ, or the revelation of Jesus Christ, whichever way you want to put it. But be assured, it is a very important, an engaging and enlightening bit of irrefutable reading. Here we have verses 5 to 7. We can see that John makes it clear who these sacred pages are for. Those whom Jesus loved. Those whom he has freed from sin. Made to be kings and priests to serve Jesus, God and Father. For the power and the glory and the dominion are his forever and ever. Yes, those who are saved, we are a very special people. The Bible tells us that. And he tells us in verse 7, look, he is coming with the clouds, and every eye shall see him, even those who have pierced him, and all the people shall wail because of him. Oh, it's going to be an awful time. All the people of the world shall wail because of what is about to happen. Let's turn over to chapter 14 again. And I looked, and behold, a white cloud. Hey, don't forget how our Jesus left planet Earth. Acts 1 verse 9. And when he had spoken to the disciples, he was taken up, and a cloud received him out of their sight. Verse 11 says, why stand you gazing up into heaven? This same Jesus who is taken up from you into heaven shall come back the very same way as you have seen him go into heaven. And now here in Revelation, we can actually see this taking place. And believe you me, today we are on the brink of this great happening. On over again to chapter 14. Verse 14. And I looked, and behold, a white cloud, and upon the cloud sat one like the Son of Man, having on his head a golden crown, and in his hand a sharp sickle. And another angel came out of the temple, crying with a loud voice, to him who sat upon the cloud, thrust in your sickle and reap, for the time has come for you to reap, for the harvest of the earth is ripe. And he that sat upon the cloud thrust in his sickle in the earth, and the earth was reaped. Here we see the harvest of the earth. Who or what is the harvest of the earth? As I said before, those who are washed in the blood of Jesus Christ, God's Son, who are trusting in the finished work of Jesus on Calvary. Believers, trusters, those who are saved. The harvest is the fruit of the season. And the season has come to the time of harvest. And Jesus coming on the cloud, as he said he would, has reaped the harvest, those who are ready. In our country, as we drive through the countryside, we can see the fields which have been reaped and others just waiting the reaper.
Look at those bare fields. Soon planet Earth is going to be spiritually raped. The bare fields. The believers have been snatched away, raptured from this sin-cursed earth, and Jesus will have taken us home out of it. Those who are his will be gone. Look at the 1 Thessalonians chapter 4, verse 16. For the Lord himself, that is Jesus, shall descend from heaven with a shout, and the voice of the archangel, and with the trump of God, and the dead in Christ shall rise first, and we who are alive and remain shall be caught up with him in the clouds to meet him in the air. So shall we ever be with the Lord. Tell me, did you not hear what it says? It says, with the voice of the archangel. Do you remember what we read in Revelation 14, verse 15? That the angel called in a loud voice, take your sickle and reap. Then again is the voice of the archangel. As the Gospels remind us in Matthew 24, I think it's Mark 13, Luke 21. They remind us in the, as we were in the days of Noah, as we were in the days of Lot, how much more godless, how much more evil and wicked, how much less God-fearing, how much more falling away has to happen before our earth, before the archangels shout, reap, reap. Will we hear it? Will we witness it? I think it's just round the corner. It could even be today. 1 Thessalonians 5 verse 6. Therefore let us not sleep. Therefore let us not sleep as do others, but let us watch and be sober. Friends, it is too late running for the bus when the bus is gone. Be ye also ready, for in such a time as ye think not, the Son of Man cometh. Oh, that the Holy Spirit would once again flood our land with conviction, drawing men and women to the cross, where Jesus' blood is still flowing for the repentant sinner. That's now, but there is no promise of tomorrow. Have you been to Jesus for the cleansing power? Are you washed in the blood of the Lamb? Are your garments spotless? Are they white as snow? Are you washed in the blood of the Lamb? If we had read on verse in chapter 14, we would have seen where the world and its evil rulers and followers, and yes, even those who neglected, were thrown into the great winepress of God's wrath and trampled upon. Each of us, yes, each of us, must make the choice, follow Jesus and make the harvest and be safely taken home, and walk in the ways of the world and be thrown into the great winepress of God's wrath. Don't delay. Don't delay. We know it won't be long until the shout of the archangel will sound and Jesus begins his reaping. Solemn words, but they're the words of God. Think until the archangel is going to sound his voice and Jesus begins his reaping. Come to the Saviour. Make no delay. Here in his word, he has shown us the way. Here in his in our midst, he's standing today tenderly saying, come. Friends, there's power in the blood. Have you been to Jesus?

Indeed, we'll sing and we'll shout the victory. And of course, that's Nigel Davison there. And Nigel's bringing out a new CD the end of this month. Absolutely. And if I remember right, Macrofelt Primary School, there we are. I can't remember if it was last Friday or last Saturday, but you pay attention, you go along and hear some. Yes, and Revelation will be there, I think, as well that day. Just I played them a wee while ago. Right, I'll say hello to a few names here whilst I remember. Hello to Doreen Moore, there Sylvia Taylor as well. Hello to Eric and Betty Drennan over there in Tobermore. Alan Elizabeth Kidd down in Port Glenone. And hello to Joe and Sheila Mullen as well. Good to have you tuned in and listen to the best of good country gospel music here on your favourite radio station, Radio North, on Medium Wave 846, and your friends from around the world, always telling them they can tune in, and you can get their name mentioned, www.radionorth.co.uk. And how do you get their name mentioned? Well, any presenters would love to do it, but if you want to get in touch with me, you can get in touch with me on Facebook. Send me a private message on Facebook with Gordon Wallace. You can send me a text message at 077 37 251006. You can send me a letter, love to get a letter, to number 2 Meadow Lane, Drumara in County Down, BT 25 2AZ, or even put number 2 BT 25 2AZ and it'll get there. Right, what about a wee song? Here is one that you all know, so I want to hear you singing along here. The Tallis, isn't the love of Jesus something wonderful?

Yes, indeed. There's time to go again. There's Trevor Dixon on his Alto Sax. Friends, thank you for being with me today. I trust indeed you have been encouraged and you have been blessed by God's word in word and song. I do have to go, but don't forget, our salvation is secure because God does the holding. Our salvation is secure because God does the holding. So until we meet again, here, there or in the air, God's richest blessing be yours as you walk by his side day by day.

Few things are more painful than personal criticism. Attacked, accused, unfairly judged, perhaps by someone who doesn't even know the facts. It's tough to take that without swinging back. Today on Insight for Living, Chuck Swindoll describes a man who endured relentless false accusation from a so-called friend and never once retaliated. What was his secret, and how do we respond to a verbal assault with maturity, restraint, and faith? Chuck calls it grace under pressure, and there's no finer example than Job. Chuck's titled his message, How to Handle Criticism with Class.

0: Job 22 and 23. We are still in Job. We may be in Job till Jesus comes back. Who knows? We are in chapter 22. You'll be happy to know we are halfway through. This is the third cycle of the fight, the verbal fight between these alleged friends and Job. And this man's name is Eliphaz the Temanite, who comes out swinging. He responded, "Can a vigorous man be of use to God, or a wise man be useful to himself? Is there any pleasure to the Almighty if you are righteous, or prophet if you make your ways perfect?" Look at the sarcasm of verse 4. Is it because of your reverence that he reproves you, that he enters into judgment against you? Is it because you're so holy? And then his accusation, is not your wickedness great and your iniquities without end? So he accuses him of great wickedness and iniquity. And then he gives him a message. Verse 21, yield now and be at peace with him, thereby good will come to you. Please receive instruction from his mouth and establish his words in your heart. If you return to the Almighty, you will be restored. If you remove unrighteousness far from your tent and place your gold in the dust, the gold of Ophir among the stones of the brooks, then the Almighty will be your gold and choice silver to you. Job responds in chapter 23, verse 3, "Oh, that I knew," chapter 23, verse 3, "Oh, that I knew where I might find him, that I might come to his seat. I would present my case before him and fill my mouth with arguments." Verse 8, "Behold, I go forward, he's not there. Backward, I cannot perceive him. When he acts on the left, I cannot behold him. He turns on the right, I cannot see him." But look at the faith. "He knows the way I take. When he has tried me, I shall come forth as gold. My foot has held fast to his path. I have kept his way and not turned aside. I have not departed from the command of his lips. I have treasured the words of his mouth more than my necessary food."
1: 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Chuck's titled today's message, "How to Handle Criticism with Class."
0: Ernest Hemingway reduced his definition of courage to three words: grace under pressure. Appropriate words, aren't they? They apply to anyone who can handle criticism and the blast of other people in a calm and mature manner, demonstrating grace under pressure. In my study these last 2 weeks, I came across a story that emerges out of the life of the late, great Martin Luther. One of his harshest critics came and presented him a litany of his mistakes and failures and sins. Luther's mistakes, failures, and sins. He gave them to him with a frown so that Luther would read them. The reformer read them, shook his head, sighed deeply, and then said to the man, "Think a little harder, you have forgotten some." It's grace under pressure. Our 16th president was a masterful model of handling criticism and verbal assaults. One of his biographers, named Donald Phillips, writes, "Abraham Lincoln was slandered, libeled, and hated perhaps more intensely than any man ever to run for the nation's highest office. He was publicly called just about every name imaginable by the press, including a grotesque baboon, a third-rate country lawyer, a coarse, vulgar jokester, a dictator, an ape, a buffoon, and others. The Illinois State Register, which was the paper of his own state, labeled Lincoln, quote, the craftiest and most dishonest politician that ever disgraced an office in America. I'm holding back from saying something right there. Mr. Lincoln handled that with great, great maturity. In fact, he had four ways of responding to such criticism. First, and most often, he simply ignored it if it was what he called petty. And most of it was. Second, he answered back only when it was important and would make a difference. Third, he formed the habit of sitting down and writing lengthy letters of refutation, venting his anger and emotions, and then tearing them up. Never mailed them. Or fourth, he always looked on the brighter side of life and kept a good sense of humor. Grace under pressure. One of my favorite characters down through the years has been Sir Winston Churchill. He not only handled criticism with class, he invited it. In fact, he personally engaged himself in self-criticism every night of the Second World War. Says his biographer Stephen Hayward, every night, said Churchill, I try myself by court-martial to see if I have done anything effective during the day. I don't mean just pawing the ground. Anyone can go through the motions, but something really effective. One of his closest confidants later said, he always took criticisms very, very meekly. One could say exactly what one liked in the way of criticism. He wanted the full critical value from his subordinates. He added, I cannot recall a single minister, serving officer, or civil servant who was removed from his office because he stood up to Churchill and told him that he thought his policy and proposals were wrong. The courageous Prime Minister of Great Britain made it a consistent habit never to overrule the service chiefs of staff, even when he strenuously disagreed with their decisions. Grace under pressure. One of the most eloquent examples of this would be King David when Absalom took over the throne. His father, David, was forced to abdicate the throne because Absalom stole the hearts of the people through his deceptive means. Absalom came to the throne and David didn't want to kill or fight with his own son, so he simply left it in his hands and went away along with his mighty men. While David was escaping, he was walking in an area recorded for us in 2 Samuel 16 where there appeared on the scene some fool named Shimei. And you haven't met a snotty man until you have met Shimei. 2 Samuel 16, beginning at verse 5 down through verse 14, you can turn some other time. We read, he cursed continually as he came. He threw stones at David and at the servants of King David, saying as he threw them, get out, you man of bloodshed, you worthless fellow. If you could read it in the Hebrew, it wouldn't read worthless fellow, but I'm going to leave that for another time. Now, how did David respond to this nut who is throwing stones at him and screaming at him with these put-downs? Well, before I tell you David's response, let me tell you Abishai's response. He asked David, may I go over there and cut off his head? I love that line. I love it. Had I been David, Shimei wouldn't have known his head was off until he sneezed. I mean, it would be one quick slice and it would be over. But David, grace under pressure, he said, let him alone. Let him curse. Perhaps the Lord will look on my affliction and return good to me instead of his cursing this day. Grace under pressure. One of my seminary colleagues has written several books, and I came across his wise words recently. God gives us over to such bruisings because they are part of the process to make us what he intends us to be. The hurting makes us sweeter, more mellow. We learn to let go of what we want. It makes us calm and strong. And then he adds, I think he must have smiled when he wrote it. Our Lord was nailed to the cross, so you can count on being nailed to the wall. Grace under pressure. Being attacked lately, accused, unfairly criticized, verbally, brutally assaulted, perhaps by somebody who doesn't even know what he's talking about. It's tough to take that without swinging back with a verbal weapon in return. I think part of the reason the Lord is keeping us in the book of Job is to learn how to respond under such situations. There is no finer example of grace under pressure than this man whose book bears his name. Job has been, he suffered the loss of bankruptcy, the death of his 10 children, that's grieved him. The attacks of his friends who were once close to him, and the disease that ravaged him on top of all that, with the fever and the swelling and the sleepless nights and the dreadful days. And you rarely see Job losing it. If anything, at his worst, he simply says to the Lord, I am at a loss to know what's happening or why. What is being said isn't true, and what you're doing I cannot explain, but all I can do is trust you. And he does it page after page after page after page. From chapter 3 to chapter 41, it happens over and over and over again. They run in cycles. Trouble is like that, isn't it? The first cycle is over. Eliphaz, Bildad, and Zophar swung at him and often hit him. The second cycle is over. Eliphaz, Bildad, Zophar once again took him on. He answered each one, usually with great wisdom. Now we're back to the third cycle. And we're not surprised to read that old name again, Eliphaz the Temanite, responded. All of this reminds me of a song we used to sing as junior high kids. Back when I was a kid, the earth was cooling. I remember sitting on the church bus, singing with my other friends. Same song, third verse, could get better, gonna get worse. Remember that? We sang it till the bus driver wanted to drive us all into the river, I can assure you. That's where we are with Eliphaz the Temanite. Same song, same stuff, nothing new. Let me cut to the chase. He makes three accusations against Job in chapter 22. Verses 1 to 11, you're a sinner. Verses 12 to 20, you have hidden your sin, so you're a hypocrite. Verse 21 to the end of the chapter, verse

condition you're in. Nobody loses everything, including family and business and home and health, without being guilty of sin. You must be a terrible sinner in light of all that you've lost. Correct observation, he's lost everything. Wrong conclusion, it wasn't because he was sinful. But Job doesn't answer. Remember, this is grace under pressure. Is not your wickedness great, your iniquities without end? You have taken pledges of your brothers without cause and stripped men naked. He's got a vivid imagination. Job never did that, but he's accusing him of it. So it's a false accusation. To the weary you have given no water to drink, and from the hungry you have withheld bread. Job never did that, but he's accusing him of it. Job sits in silence and takes it. Verse 9, you have sent widows away empty, and the strength of the orphans has been crushed. Wrong again. Never did that. Falsely accused. Job says nothing. Therefore, as a result of your wrongdoing, Job, snares surround you, and sudden dread terrifies you. Darkness so that you cannot see, and abundance of water covers you. He's speaking poetically. You have gotten the full reaction of the living God, who can't stand sinfulness like you have been modeling. Because you are sinful, you are going through such things. Job's character was so pure before all of the trouble started that the devil picked him out as the one he wanted to pick on. And the Lord allowed it, knowing that Job's character would be able to withstand it. The antithesis is true. The opposite of what he's being accused of. The critic didn't know his facts. And by the way, how could he have known them? He hasn't even been on the scene. He only showed up after the sickness occurred. Let me add a word about habitual critics. They never get their facts straight. Habitual critics have a great imagination. They only need a little bit to go on, and then they can build a whole case, because they have the gift of criticism, let's say. That's their calling. Their calling is to make you miserable, and they put together a mass of facts, but they can't prove them, just as Eliphaz could not prove these. But he's there nevertheless, accusing. Even, let me say this too, even though they weren't true, they were hard to hear. Even though what is being said against you cannot be proven, it's hard for you to sit there and take it and to know that other people are listening in, and he is no doubt, or she is no doubt, telling them as well. To make matters worse, he steps into that next realm. You are a hypocrite. You have hidden your sins. He invites Job to look back. Is not God in the height of heaven? Look also at the distant stars, how high they are. First he says, look up. Look up, Job. You say, what does God know? Can he judge through the thick darkness? Clouds are a hiding place for him so that he cannot see. He walks on the vault of heaven. Will you keep to the ancient path which wicked men have trod? Look back now, Job. Look back and see what other men have done. You're doing just what they have done. They were snatched away before their time, whose foundations were washed away by a river. They said to God, depart from us, and what can the Almighty do to them? That's what you're doing, Job. So Eliphaz is telling him off. Tough criticism. It's hard enough to be told you're a sinner, but to be told on top of that you're a hypocrite, it's a low blow. It's hard to show grace under pressure at a time like that. Warren Wiersbe writes, a hypocrite is not a person who fails to reach his desired spiritual goals. All of us fail in one way or another. A hypocrite is a person who doesn't even try to reach any goals, but he makes people think he has. His profession and his practice never meet. The old Puritan preacher Stephen Charnock once said, it is a sad thing to be Christians at a supper, heathens in our shops, and devils in our closets. No question about it, hypocrisy is an awful thing. Jesus was death on it. In Jesus' day, he took on nothing harder than he took on hypocrisy. One of the major reasons the Sermon on the Mount was preached was because of the hypocrisy of the Pharisees.
Our God despises

0: despises hypocrisy. But the fact is, Job is not guilty of it. He's hiding nothing. By now, Job's confessed everything. I mean, have you ever hurt so badly that you went back and went over every step of your life and the pain continued and then you went back and you manufactured things? Well, maybe I did this, maybe I did that, and you rehearse in your mind before the Lord, if I was doing this or if I was guilty of that, you go there in hopes that somehow there might be a relief. Job's done all of that. In fact, he's recorded a number of times when he's brought his life before the Lord. It's a wonderful man being treated like a piece of trash. Well, Eliphaz decides he needs to preach an evangelistic sermon to Job, and maybe he will get saved. And so in verses 21 to 30, he delivers an excellent evangelistic sermon. Only problem, Job's already saved. As Harry Ironside used to say, there are two things you can't save: seats and saints. And Job's a saint. He's already in the family. He doesn't need the message, but I've done that, preached the wrong message to a great audience, and I've suffered for it as well. Look at verse 21. Yield now and be at peace with him. Thereby good will come to you. Please receive instruction from God's mouth and establish his words in your heart. He has done that. If you return to the Almighty, he doesn't need to. You will be restored if you remove unrighteousness far from your tent. He's already done that. And place your gold in the dust. Verse 25, then the Almighty will be your gold and choice silver to you. Then you will delight in the Almighty and lift up your face to God. He's going on and on and on with this message, and Job just patiently sits there. You do that sometime when I preach. I understand. I have to do that sometime when I hear other people preach, and they're maybe preaching a message that doesn't necessarily apply. Job has a message being delivered. It's a great message, but he doesn't need it. He doesn't need it. He's probably walking as close to the Lord as he has ever walked in his life. Problem is, he can hardly move because of his pain. And Eliphaz has interpreted that incorrectly. But he demonstrates grace under pressure. Interesting, in these 30 verses, not once does Job interrupt. Let me ask you a hard question. Would you have sat there and let all that be said without interrupting? I mean, wouldn't you at least a time or two say, wait a minute, before you go any further. Prove that. Where are my witnesses, or where are your witnesses that say I'm guilty of that? Prove it. And he doesn't do that. Grace under pressure. There's a lot to learn before we move to chapter 23. There's a lot to learn from Job's self-control. I don't know how old he was by now. I think he's getting up in years. But one of the things he's learned over the years that those people learned that I quoted earlier is that you just sometimes take it on the chin. You just sometimes let it go by you. If you know it's not true, even though that person would swear that it's true, you let it go on by. Just let it go on. Let them go right on believing it. Job, by the way, in chapter 23 and 24, never once answers Eliphaz. He talks to and about the Lord, but he doesn't once address Eliphaz. I think that's pretty significant. After all, Eliphaz is not going to justify him. The Lord will.
1: There's freedom in those words, isn't there? When you know the truth, you don't have to answer every accusation. You don't have to win every argument. You can let it go on by and trust the Lord to be your defender. That's grace under pressure. Chuck Swindoll will have more to say on Insight for Living. He's titled today's message, How to Handle Criticism with Class. It's number 12 in a 22-part collection of messages. And to access these recordings on Chuck's study in the Book of Job, go to insightforliving.org.uk. Insight for Living UK is pleased to provide companion resources for any study Chuck presents, and this biographical series on Job is no different. For instance, Chuck wrote a practical book that pairs naturally with this study. His book is titled, Finding God, when the world's on fire. Suffering has a way of stripping away every answer we thought we had. It challenges tidy theology. It makes us second-guess our confident prayers. Suffering tests the assumption that following the rules means that we're spared from heartache. Well, Job discovered something better than easy answers. He discovered a God who shows up in the dark, and so can you. Chuck Swindoll's book, Finding God When the World's on Fire, is an honest, Bible-based companion for anyone whose faith is being tested by real life, by loss, by illness, by uncertainty, by a world that refuses to settle down. Chuck doesn't pretend the hard things aren't hard. He just shows us that God is bigger than all of it. This is one of the last times we'll mention this featured resource. 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

From Ballymoney and County Antrim, we present Let the Bible Speak. Once again, it's time to Let the Bible Speak, and it's good to have you with us as we spend 30 minutes around the Word of God, preaching Christ in all His fullness to men and women in all their need.

And this is Leslie Curran saying hello and welcome in the Saviour's name to our 30-minute gospel broadcast. Once again, we're joining our Let the Bible Speak congregation in one of their recent worship services, with the Reverend Timothy Ormerod leading the service and the Reverend Andrew Murray preaching God's Word.

Well, let me welcome each one to our broadcast, and we do pray that the Lord will richly bless us, and the Lord will speak to us even through his word this evening. We're going to commit our time to the Lord in prayer, and we're going to ask for the Lord's blessing. So let's pray together. Heavenly Father, we bow in thy presence, and we do thank thee and we praise thee for the access and the avenue of prayer that we have. We thank thee that we can draw nigh to thee, and in through Jesus Christ, the only Redeemer of God's elect. We thank thee and we praise thee that he has made that new and living way whereby we can approach thee. We thank thee this night that we have the acceptance in Christ. He died for our sins. He was buried, but he is risen from the dead. And even now he ever liveth to make intercession for us. And we thank thee for the joy that that brings to our hearts. To know that Jesus is alive. To know that our faith is not in vain. To know that we are not yet in our sins. But we have been redeemed, not with corruptible things such as silver or gold, but we've been redeemed by the precious blood of Jesus Christ. We thank thee for another opportunity to gather together to praise, to worship, to read thy word, and most importantly, to hear it preached. We pray even for thy blessing tonight upon the preached word, that thou wilt bless thy word to every heart, that thou wilt encourage thy people through it, that thou, O God, wilt work within the lost. Give them that understanding of their need of Christ, even in their own lives. And Father, that thou wilt bless and use everything that is done and said for thine honour and for thy glory. Hear and answer prayer. Be with us in our moments together. In Jesus' name. Amen. I want to read some verses to you from the Gospel of Luke and the chapter 11. And together we're going to read the opening 10 verses of the chapter. Luke chapter 11, beginning at the verse 1, the word of God says, "And it came to pass that as he," that's speaking of Jesus Christ, "was praying in a certain place, when he ceased, one of his disciples said unto him, Lord, teach us to pray, as John also taught his disciples. And he said unto them, When ye pray, say, Our Father which art in heaven, hallowed be thy name. Thy kingdom come, thy will be done, as in heaven, so in earth. Give us day by day our daily bread, and forgive us our sins, for we also forgive every one that is indebted to us. And lead us not into temptation, but deliver us from evil. And he said unto them, Which of you shall have a friend, and shall go unto him at midnight, and say unto him, Friend, lend me 3 loaves, for a friend of mine in his journey has come to me, and I have nothing to set before him. And he from within shall answer and say, Trouble me not, the door is now shut, and my children are with me in bed. I cannot rise and give thee. I say unto you, though he will not rise and give him, because he is his friend, yet because of his importunity, he will rise and give him as many as he needeth. And I say unto you, Ask, and it shall be given you. Seek, and ye shall find. Knock, and it shall be opened unto you. For every one that asketh, receiveth. And he that seeketh, findeth. And to him that knocketh, it shall be opened." May the Lord bless the reading of his precious word. We're going to sing together the wonderful words of the hymn, What a Friend We Have in Jesus.

joy to be here tonight to open up God's Word to you. And I do want to thank the Reverend Ormerod for leading the service earlier on. But I want to turn your attention now to God's Word, there to the Gospel of Luke, chapter 11, verses 2-4, where we read together, and he said unto them, when ye pray, say, Our Father which art in heaven, hallowed be thy name. Thy kingdom come, thy will be done, as in heaven, so in earth. Give us day by day our daily bread, and forgive us our sins, for we also forgive everyone that is indebted to us. And lead us not into temptation, but deliver us from evil. One of the most difficult tasks to perform in the Christian experience is prayer. Prayer is difficult. Whether it's getting to the place of prayer or in the place of prayer, we often find hardship in performing this duty. Well, the disciples here in Luke chapter 11, verse 1, expresses such difficulty here with their cry, Lord, teach us to pray. It was so difficult to them that a little later on in the gospel, we find them asleep in the place of prayer. And ever feeling this difficulty here with this duty, they came to Christ to ask him to teach them to pray. Well, the Lord Jesus Christ here answering the disciples' petition, he not only aids them by the gift of God the Holy Ghost by his death, resurrection, and ascension, but he also aided them practically in delivering these words in the Gospel of Luke chapter 11, and what to say in the place of prayer. Indeed, this prayer has been given many titles. Some know it as the disciples' prayer, the modal prayer, and the patron prayer, and most commonly, it is known by many as the Lord's Prayer. But as Tertullian rightly intimated in the second century, that this prayer should be known as the lawful prayer, for it contains everything that one should desire from God. In other words, this prayer is not a suggestion of what we could say in the place of prayer. It is the prescription of everything that we can say to God in prayer. In fact, those who go beyond its limits commit lawless or illicit prayers. And if this evening, as we all find difficulty in performing this duty like the disciples, I want us to consider this lawful prayer. It was, first of all, we are to rest in God in prayer. For the very beginning of that prayer, he says in verse 2, Our Father which art in heaven. The first two words of this address are radical. Because you compare the last four words against ourselves, we are confronted with a mighty gulf fixed between God and us. Think of it, we are praying to the God in heaven. In the original, that word heaven is found in the plural, heavens, to illustrate the full comprehensiveness of God, that he's not bound to one local sphere, but exceeds every limit within the universe. In fact, King Solomon, recognizing that as he opened up in prayer at the opening of the great temple there in Jerusalem, he cried, Behold, the heaven and heaven of heavens cannot contain thee. In other words, as every effect needs a cause, and a cause that transcends the effect, so does this world. This world being made up of matter and space, its cause must be wholly different. It must be matterless. It must be spaceless, and it must be timeless. The cause must be greater than the universe around us. And if we come to such a God in prayer, we are coming to a God who exists outside of time. A God who exists outside of matter and space. A God who is completely different to everything within this universe. And if when you compare yourself and you feel the awesomeness like David did when he compared himself to the heavens or the universe around us, how much more greater is God to that? We should feel an almighty awesomeness coming into his presence. And if when you compare yourself against this great, awesome God, and you analyze your weakness, your frailty, and your temptability, my friend, do we then not sense the almighty gap between God and us? And yet Christ says here in verse 2 that he is our Father. He says that there's a relationship, a bridge, a link to such an almighty being. And even more wonderful than that, it was God who gave us such access to him in prayer to petition him as a son to his Father. No wonder the Apostle John cried out, Behold, what manner of love the Father hath bestowed upon us,
that we should be called the sons of God. And child of God, the first thing we should express in the place of prayer is thankfulness to God for such an access to such an awesome being. We should thank him every day for the blood, the mighty cost that God went for us, where we can now have continual access before him. As John Calvin said in his exposition of the Lord's Prayer, that he could not have given us a stronger testimony of his boundless love than in calling us his sons. And child of God, that blood brings us into the heavenly place. Not as a creature, not as a servant. We come into heaven as the very sons and daughters of the Most High God. Child of God, at the very beginning of your prayer, you should rest in the almighty love and the mighty cost that God did spend for you. Rest in that blood. Thank him for all of the privileges that redemption has bought for you, that you can now speak to this God in prayer. But we're to rest in God in prayer, but also we're to reverence God in prayer. For the first petition states, hallowed be thy name. Getting the name of God here is a Hebraism for God himself. It speaks of his attributes, his works, and his being. And everyone Christ tells us here to hallow his name, he's telling us to hallow God himself behind that name. That when we're speaking to him in prayer, there should be a reverence toward him. And we see that throughout Scripture. A man who truly approached God approached him with holy reverence. For example, when Abraham realized that he spoke face to face with God in Genesis chapter 18, he confessed, "Behold now, I have taken upon me to speak unto the Lord, which am but dust and ashes." Again, Moses coming face to face with God in Exodus, it was said, he was afraid to look upon God. In fact, Isaiah, seeing the Lord's throne high and lifted up, he cried out, "Woe is me, for I am undone." And what is particularly striking about that last example is that even the angels, sinless angels, angels who had no guilt, who always fulfilled their responsibilities to him and are made a little higher than man, they even cry out, "Holy, holy, holy is the Lord of hosts. The whole earth is full of his glory." In other words, this reverence wasn't just a reaction of a fallen sinner like Isaiah. It was even the reaction of sinless angels in heaven. In other words, every time they came into the presence of such a being, they were overwhelmed with his awesomeness. That God who was timeless, that God who was spaceless, that God who was matterless and self-existent, they felt that awesomeness and reflected it in a reverence. Holy, holy, holy is the Lord of hosts. And child of God, just because we are the sons and daughters of the Most High God, it does not remove the fact that God is altogether big. He is bigger than our wildest imaginations and thoughts. We should never lose the awe of standing in the presence of such an awesome being. In fact, it was King David who said, "When I consider thy heavens, the work of thy fingers, the moons and the stars, which thou hast ordained, what is man that thou art mindful of him?" Child of God, if we stand amazed at the infinite size of the universe, how much more should we stand amazed in the presence of God in prayer? My friend, not only should we rest in that blood, there should be a reverence before him. But to rest in prayer and have reverence to God in prayer, but notice also we are to resign to God in prayer. Because the second petition states, "Thy kingdom come." In fact, Francis Havergal wrote, "Oh, the joy to see thee reigning, thee my own beloved Lord, every tongue thy name confessing, worship, honor, glory, blessing." And my friend, that should be the passion of every heart who has been bought by precious blood, that before God in prayer they should desire to see God reigning, defeating sin, driving back the powers of darkness, claiming souls for the darling of his bosom, and hastening his second coming. It should be the burning ambition of those who are once mere caterpillars, now made sons and daughters of him, to be consumed with God's glory, to see his kingdom coming, so much so that even our desires for our family,
our loved ones and our community come secondary to seeing God's kingdom coming. Because when we pray, "Thy kingdom come," we are taking the position of loyal supporters, sold out for the Lord's cause, that we are even willing to sacrifice our own kingdoms and time to further his kingdom. In the Jewish Talmud, there's a statement which says, if there is no mention of the kingdom of God in our prayer at all, then it's not prayer at all. In other words, they understood that true prayer needed to line up with God's agenda to see his kingdom coming. In other words, if our prayers are not filled and prioritized with the kingdom of God, his heavenly business, there's a problem with our prayers. Our hearts have not resigned to the King of Kings and kissed the Son. We are still standing up in our own prideful will, putting our ambitions over the Father's ambitions. We need to resign like Christ and do the Father's will and put his kingdom come. Child of God, can I ask you, when you pray, are you consumed with a passion to further his kingdom? But notice also we are to be lobbying God in prayer, because the third petition states, "Thy will be done as in heaven, so on earth." Imagine the opening of this petition. Christ delivers our attention heavenward to the obedience of the angels, of how the angels acquiesce unwaveringly to the will of the Father. In doing so, Christ sets up the angels as an example for us.

In fact, what marks the difference from a true prayer meeting and a false prayer meeting? It's people burdened with the Father's will. They pray and pray not about themselves. They pray to see their friends saved. They pray to see backsliders saved. And they do it with passion because they're lobbying the King of Kings in his courts. In prayer, we are to be lobbying God. Not our will, but his will, that his kingdom may come. But it's also we are to request our needs to God in prayer, because the fourth petition states, give us day by day our daily bread. The word give here is found in the present imperative. It denotes a repetitive command, a command to be asked each and every day of every single one of us. And certainly that relates to the phrase at the end of this petition. It says, our daily bread. And ever God here requires us not only ask for his will to be done, but that our needs would be satisfied and met as well. We are to, in prayer, acknowledge that he is our great sustainer, that without him, we would have no existence here on earth. In fact, imagine if God gave you everything. He just came in one moment with a great big lump sum bag, and he gave you every strength, every food, every finance, and everything you would need for life. What would happen 300 years from that day? We would soon forget him. We would soon forget where all those gifts of mercy came from. And we would forget to acknowledge and to thank him every single day for that provision. My friend, we will do the same sin as the church in Laodicea. Why were they lukewarm and neither hot nor cold? God says, because thou sayest, I am rich, am increased with goods, and have need of nothing. And what did God remind them? He reminded them that they were wretched, miserable, poor, and blind, and naked. And what was his advice? I counsel thee to buy of me gold tried in the fire, that thou mayest be rich. God says, get back to the place of prayer and bring all of your needs before him and acknowledge that everything comes from the Father's hand. And child of God, it is human to forget. We often forget of the kindness that the wife has shown us yesterday. We often forget the kindness of our parents and their sacrifices to put us through school. We often forget the kindness of God's people visiting us, taking the time to text us and to ring us and to encourage us. And how often we forget that it's God who put that simple loaf of bread on the table. My friend, what's the great remedy? Every single day, wake up and acknowledge that all those gifts come from him. That the Father took his hand away from us, we would have no breath nor existence. We need to keep depending upon him. Child of God, take nothing for granted. Bring every need and lay it before him, for he careth for you. But as also we are to release our sin to God in prayer, because in Luke chapter 11, verse 4, he says, and forgive us our sins, for we also forgive everyone that is indebted to us. And you'll notice there, when you're looking down in the Bible, the word and at the very beginning of this petition, a word that links us back to the petition before. In other words, Christ is linking us, bringing us back to the petition before, to indicate to us that not only do we need to ask for bread every single day, but we also need to ask for forgiveness every single day. Just like our bellies grow hungry every morning, so do we sin every morning. We need fresh forgiveness and a fresh anointing of God the Holy Ghost to go about and to do the Father's business. In fact, one woman coming to a minister after a meeting, she announced that she had not sinned for more than 20 years. At first, the minister was taken back at that statement and felt sorry towards her. And turning to the woman, he says, well, I'm sorry to hear that. That just means that you haven't prayed properly to God in many, many years. And she says, what do you mean by that? Well, he says, Christ has instructed us to pray, forgive us of our sins. In other words, child of God, one of the clearest evidences that we truly know ourselves in the presence of God is bringing our sins before God. The closer a man walks with the King of Kings, the more conscious he is of his own failures, his own sin, and the rebellion still in his heart, that he will begin his prayer every single time like the psalmist, create in me a clean heart, O God, and renew a right spirit within me. My friend, prayer is not the place where we pretend that we are clean.
It's a place we come to be

0: cleansed. It's a place where we release the burden of the guilt of our sin on that precious blood atonement to know the full forgiveness and the promise of God the Holy Ghost. But lastly, prayer is about relying, because in Luke chapter 11, verse 4, read, "And lead us not into temptation, but deliver us from evil." Christ knew here that they would face many trials and temptations. And setting forth this, he taught them now to pray, "Deliver us from evil." In other words, it would be through prayer that they would get the victory over these trials and temptations. In other words, the secret to overcoming sin is found in the place of supplication. It is as we wait upon him that the Lord renews our strength. In fact, how does he end this passage? He reminds, "If you, being evil, know how to give good gifts, how much more shall your heavenly Father give the Holy Ghost to them that ask him?" Child of God, every single day rely upon the Father's grace. What access we have. We can come to the timeless, the spaceless. We can come to the matterless God and lay all our needs before him. Let us use the wonderful gift of prayer. Let us seek him together. Our Father in heaven, we thank thee for this wonderful privilege you have brought to us at a mighty cost. We know it costs us nothing to come into thy presence, but it costs God everything, his own self, to give us that security before him. Lord, teach us to be prayer warriors like thyself and like the disciples, to see the church advancing and marching, that the gates of hell shall never prevail against it. Hear our prayers and answer, for we ask these things in Jesus' name. Amen.
1: 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This is Leslie Curran saying thank you for listening today, and may the Lord richly bless you.

Chapter 13, verse 11, introduces a new section in the book of the Revelation. This is the third of seven visions that John records between Revelation chapter 12, verse 1, and Revelation chapter 15, verse 4. Each vision or section starts with the words, I saw, or behold. Chapter 12, verse 1. Chapter 13, verse 1. Chapter 13, verse 11. Chapter 14, verse 1. Chapter 14, verse 6. Chapter 14, verse 14. And chapter 15, verse 2. In chapter 13, verse 1, John observes a beast coming out of the sea. In chapter 13, verse 11, John observes another beast, this time coming out of the earth. The earth is the dwelling place of mankind. Chapter 6, verse 10, they that dwell upon the earth. The earth is also inhabited by kings. Chapter 6, verse 15, the kings of the earth. These earth dwellers are given a warning in chapter 12, verse 12. Woe to the inhabitants of the earth and of the sea, for the devil is come down to you. This beast from the earth tries to dupe and deceive those who live upon the earth to worship the first beast. Revelation chapter 13, verse 12. Our reading is from Revelation chapter 13, verses 11 to 15. Then John saw a second beast. This beast was coming out of the earth. It had two horns like a lamb, but it spoke like a dragon. It exercised all the authority of the first beast on its behalf, and made the earth and its inhabitants worship the first beast, whose fatal wound had been healed. And it performed great signs, even causing fire to come down from heaven to the earth in full view of the people. Because of the signs, it was given power to act on behalf of the first beast. It deceived the inhabitants of the earth. It ordered them to set up an image in honor of the first beast, who was wounded by the sword and yet lived. The second beast was given power to give breath to the image of the first beast, so that the image could speak, and cause all who refused to worship the image to be killed. We shall consider this beast from the earth under four headings. Firstly, the words of the beast. Secondly, the wizardry of the beast. Thirdly, the worship of the beast. And fourthly, wisdom to recognize the beast. The situation in Revelation chapter 13, verses 11 to 18, is the same as in Revelation chapter 13, verses 1 to 8. However, the perspective is different. It is written from the point of view of the ally of the government states, the second beast. The word ally suggests a union or treaty by friendship. The words of the beast. John describes the second beast as having two horns, like a lamb, but this beast speaks like a dragon.
It is generally accepted that this image is a parody, an imitation of the resurrected messianic lamb of Revelation chapter 5 verse 6. John saw a lamb, as slain, standing in the middle of the throne of God. The lamb had seven horns and seven eyes. This is a picture of the resurrected Lord Jesus. Horns in the Bible speak of power. The number seven speaks of fullness and perfection. The risen Lord Jesus Christ has fullness of power in all the universe. The risen Lord Jesus said, "All power is given unto me in heaven and in earth." Matthew chapter 28, verse 18. But the beast from the earth has two horns, not seven. This beast may have power, but not universal power. Perhaps one explanation for the two horns is that they mimic the two witnesses, the two lampstands, and the two olive trees of Revelation chapter 11, verses 3 and 4. The witnesses, olive trees, and lampstands picture for us the witness of God's people upon the earth. As John describes the beast from the earth, we are made aware that the second beast witnesses on behalf of the first beast, the beast from the sea, whose deadly wound was healed. This beast from the earth may have the characteristics of a lamb, but verse 11 reminds us that he speaks like a dragon. He speaks with the authority of the devil. This beast is later called the false prophet. Revelation chapter 16, verse 13. John saw three unclean spirits, which looked like frogs, come out of the dragon, and out of the mouth of the beast, and out of the mouth of the false prophet. These are the spirits of devils working miracles. Revelation chapter 19, verse 20. The false prophet performs miracles designed to deceive people on earth and to encourage them to accept the mark of the beast. The false prophet performs these miracles with the authority of the beast, but both are ultimately thrown alive into the lake of fire. These verses suggest that this false prophet and beast from the earth have a religious facade. A true prophet leads people to worship God, but a false prophet leads people to worship the state, which by definition is the devil. This beast spoke like a dragon. His words were not like the words of a lamb. A lamb is characterized by meekness and lowliness. This beast professes to represent the truth and appears as harmless as a lamb, yet his inner satanic nature is revealed through him speaking with the authority of the dragon. His words are not true. His words are deceptive and dangerous. This reminds me of the words the serpent spoke to Eve in the Garden of Eden, which led to the sin of Adam and Eve and the downfall of mankind. The first beast from the sea speaks loudly
and defiantly against God. This beast from the earth has the ability to make the first beast's claims sound plausible and persuasive. We can see that this trait is already prevalent if we observe the false teachers operating within so-called churches today. These false teachers within church communities encourage compromise with idolatrous institutions. False prophets had already entered some churches during John's lifetime. John was instructed to write to the believers in the church at Ephesus. "You have tested those who call themselves apostles, and you have found them to be liars." Revelation chapter 2, verse 2. John also wrote to the church at Pergamos, "Some of you believe the doctrine of Balaam and the doctrine of the Nicolaitans." Revelation chapter 2, verse 14. To the church at Thyatira, John wrote, "There are false teachers enticing believers to commit fornication and to eat food sacrificed to idols." Revelation chapter 2, verse 20. The words spoken by the beast from the earth are totally deceptive. We need to be careful what we listen to. We need to test teaching by referring to truth. The end goal and motive of this beast from the earth is to entice those who dwell on the earth to worship the first beast, who is Satan. When we consider the things that are connected to this beast from the earth, we begin to get a clearer picture of what his intentions really are. Note the repetition of the word "he." There are six attributes accredited to him in Revelation chapter 13. Verse 2, "He exhibits all the power of the first beast." Verse 13, "He performs great wonders and signs." "He causes fire to come down from heaven." Verse 14, "He deceives those who live on the earth." Verse 15, "He had power to make an effigy of the beast speak as if it was alive." Verse 16, "He caused everyone to receive a mark on their right hand or forehead." The intention of the frequent use of the word "he" in the King James translation elevates and underlines the perceived importance of this beast. Secondly, the wizardry of the beast. I have already mentioned that the beast is in an imitation of Christ. The idea of imitation is extended in verse 13, where the fake religious character of the second beast becomes clearer. Revelation chapter 13, verse 13 informs us that he performs great signs and makes fire come down from heaven. Here we have this beast imitating Moses and Elijah, God's true prophets. Moses performed signs in the presence of the children of Israel to prove his authority and authenticity as God's prophet. On Mount Carmel, Elijah called fire down from heaven to prove the reality
of the true and living God to all his spectators. 1 Kings chapter 18. This mention of Moses and Elijah is not accidental. In Revelation chapter 11, we read about Moses and Elijah figuratively being God's two witnesses upon the earth. These two witnesses proclaim God's truth and represent Christ as the Savior of the world. The beast, or this beast from the earth, masquerades as a spokesman for truth, but in reality, he is a false prophet and teacher. In Matthew chapter 24, verse 24, Jesus prophesied that this would happen. False Christs and false prophets will arise and will perform amazing signs and wonders to try to deceive even the true believers. The second beast is also a counterfeit of the church and of the Holy Spirit, who empowers and indwells the church. Daniel warns in

true agents perform signs to bring glory to God. But the demonic signs performed by this beast from the earth convince the earth dwellers that the beast from the sea has authority, not God. Revelation chapter 13, verse 14, the earth dwellers are deceived by the signs that the second beast performs. This second beast has permission from the first beast to execute these signs on his behalf. This second beast persuades those who live on the earth to make an effigy of the first beast. Here again, we have an Old Testament link. Daniel chapter 3 records that Nebuchadnezzar fashioned a golden image and made a decree that all who did not worship this image would be thrown into a fiery furnace. Shadrach, Meshach, and Abednego ignored Nebuchadnezzar's threat and refused to bow to the golden image. But God preserved them in the fire and delivered them out of the fire because they honored God. They were honored. John's message to believers in the Lord Jesus Christ is that they should persevere like Daniel's three friends. Believers are encouraged not to bow down to the beast. God always rewards faithfulness to and endurance in his service, both now and in the eternal kingdom to come. The background of this concept of endurance in Revelation chapter 13 verse 15 may lie in the establishment of the emperor cult at Ephesus. This cult was marked by the construction of a large statue to the emperor Domitian. Citizens of the towns in Asia Minor were pressurized into offering sacrifices on altars outside their homes as Festus processions passed by. The happening of such events may explain why John alludes to the narrative in Daniel about Shadrach, Meshach, and Abednego. When believers in the Lord Jesus refused to bow down to the image of Caesar, they were also subjected to persecution. It was entirely possible that this persecution would result in death. It had already happened to Antipas in the church at Pergamos. Revelation chapter 2, verse 13. Antipas, my faithful martyr, was slain among you where Satan dwells. It also explains why John saw the souls of those who had been killed for the word of God under the altar in heaven. Killed because of their testimony for Jesus Christ. Revelation chapter 6, verse 9. The situation in the Asia Minor churches, described in Revelation chapters 2 and 3, is generally relevant to all churches until the return of Christ, in whatever age or century. Throughout Bible times, many people on earth had a fascination with constructing images to worship instead of the true God. The word image means a likeness. In Matthew chapter 22, verse 17, someone asked the Lord Jesus about paying tax to Caesar. Jesus replied, "Show me a penny." Then Jesus asked this person a question.

whose image is on the coin? The image on the coin was Caesar's. Caesar's image could be found on coins, flags, metal busts or sculptures, and stone statues. Each image represented Caesar, the ruler of Rome. The phrase, the image of the beast, is mentioned 10 times in Revelation. Revelation chapter 15 verse 2 is very relevant. John sees believers standing on a sea of glass. These believers had gained victory over the beast, his image, his mark, and over the number representing his name. This beast from the earth demanded that all people, small and great, rich and poor, free and enslaved, bear his insignia. Note, there is a universal demand that all sections of society receive a mark on either their right hand or in their forehead, a mark which links them to the beast. The right hand in the Bible is a symbol of power. The forehead is a symbol of intellectual thought processes. Receiving this mark on the right hand or forehead could be a reference to the ancient practice of branding or tattooing disobedient slaves or soldiers and loyal devotees to gods of various religions. If this association with slaves is correct, then the beast worshippers are essentially marked as his property. If the thought is associated with soldiers or religious devotees, then the worshippers are seen as the beast's faithful followers. This mark is a figurative the way in which the state keeps a check on people, even to the point of whether they are obeying and submitting to compulsory idol worship. If people do not receive the mark, they will be unable to buy or sell. This can be referenced back to Revelation chapter 2 verse 9. The Lord Jesus said to the church at Smyrna, "I know your tribulation and poverty." This poverty became a reality for them because of economic measures directed against believers in that church. They were not allowed to trade unless they joined idolatrous trade guilds. It is very easy to see how these drastic economic measures could be imposed on believers today. In our increasingly cashless and computer-based society, many transactions now take place electronically. A few clicks of a mouse by someone in authority can completely paralyze one's ability to buy and sell. People's business lives can be brought to a complete standstill. What the Bible refers to as the mark on the forehead or the hand, the name or number of the beast, is a parody. The antithesis of the symbolic seal, the divine name, the Father's name, written on the foreheads of true believers.
Revelation chapter 14, verse 1, 144,000 stand upon Mount Zion with the Father's name written in their foreheads. This seal or name on the true believers is invisible, and so is the mark on the unbelievers. The mark signifies that the followers of Christ and the followers of the beast are stamped with the image and character of their respective leaders. In the Bible, the forehead represents ideological commitment, and the hand represents the practical outworking of that commitment. The mark of the beast on the forehead or on the hand of his worshippers refer to their loyal, consistent, and wholehearted commitment to him. Fourthly and finally, wisdom in recognizing this beast. Revelation chapter 13 verse 18 states, "Here is wisdom. Let whoever has understanding figure out the meaning of the number of the beast. It is the number of a man, and his number is 666. This is one of the most debated verses in the book of Revelation. John states, "Here is wisdom." Believers are encouraged to nurture spiritual wisdom and understanding to enable them to see through the deceptive and imperfect nature of the beast. John concludes the first section of Revelation chapter 13, verse 9, with the words, "If anyone has an ear, let them hear." The encouragement in verse 18 has an identical meaning. John is saying, "I want you to be able to understand the nature of these two beasts, the beast from the sea and the beast from the land." Believers are also warned to guard against allowing compromise to creep into their lives, not just in relation to an historical figure such as Nero, but with all facets of regimes throughout the course of history. Regimes that collude with religious, economic, and social aspects of idolatrous cultures which epitomize fallen humanity. Daniel chapter 11 verse 33 through to chapter 12 verse 10 talks about wisdom or wise insight and understanding. Believers are to develop spiritual discernment, the ability to comprehend the latter day tribulation brought about by an evil kingly figure who will deceive others into acknowledging his sovereignty. John is encouraging believers to have spiritual discernment. Let's consider the meaning of 666. This should not be read as 666. All numbers in Revelation have a figurative significance and symbolize some spiritual reality. We have already encountered 24 elders, 7 seals, 7 trumpets, 7 bowls, 7 churches, 10 horns, 3.5 years, 2 witnesses, 144,000 believers. The positioning of these words in Revelation chapter 13 verse 18
starkly contrasts the beast's name, the number, with the Lord's name in the very next verse, chapter 14, verse 1. Just as the Lord's name refers to a spiritual reality, the beast's name has a spiritual significance. Consistency is a prerequisite when studying the implicit meaning of numbers in Revelation. 666 appears only once in Revelation. I suggest that the triple sixes are intended to contrast with the divine sevens throughout the book of Revelation and signify incompleteness and imperfection. The sixth seal, the sixth trumpet, and the sixth bowl depict God's judgment on the followers of the beast. The seventh trumpet, in contrast, portrays the eternal kingdom of Christ, though it also portrays the final judgment. Just as the number 144,000 in chapter 14, verse 1, signifies the complete number of God's people, the number 666 in the preceding verse represents the incompleteness of the beast and his followers. The number 6 falls short of 7. The number 3 in the Bible also signifies completeness. Therefore, the repetition of these 3 sixes underlines the completeness of sinful incompleteness inherent in the beast. The 3 sixes are an imitation of the divine Trinity. Being identified with someone's name is equivalent to taking on the mantle of that person's character. When believers successfully resist the beast's deception, they avoid being tarnished with the essence of his name. John says in Revelation chapter 13, verse 18, that 666 is the number of a man, the number common to fallen humanity. This number, 666, refers to humanity in general, not to one special individual. The triple sixes emphasize that the beast and his followers fall short of God's creative purposes for humanity. If John's readers have spiritual perception, then they will remain faithful and become victorious over the beast, his image, and his deception. The book of Revelation issues warnings about the activity of the enemy in every generation, right up until Christ's return. John could see the apostasy, deception, and persecution happening in his own day in AD 90, just as Daniel prophesied in chapter 7 and 8. John informs believers of these facts so that they will be more acquainted with the deception of the beast. They should be aware that God is the one who ultimately allows the beast's deception in order to test the genuineness of their faith and to purify it. This beast from the earth can be very deceptive. Outwardly, he looks like a lamb, but he speaks like a dragon.
He performs great heavenly signs, but his intention is to deceive. The beast himself falls short. 666 falls short of the perfect number, which is 7. Those who listen to him and follow and worship him will also fall short. They will fall short in reaching the eternal city of God. Thomas once asked the Lord Jesus the way to his father's house and how the disciples could be with him there. Jesus replied, John chapter 14, verse 6, I am the way, the truth, and the life. No one comes to the Father but by me. The Lord Jesus is the only way to heaven. While hanging upon the cross at Calvary, the sacrifice of the Lord Jesus provided salvation and forgiveness of sins. The Lord Jesus says to everyone, trust me. Put your faith in me. Follow me daily along the pathway that leads to my Father's house. Everyone in heaven will have had a moment in their life when they accepted the Lord Jesus Christ to be their Savior and then lived to prove the reality of their conversion. Do not continue to be deceived by Satan. Decide now to believe what the Lord Jesus himself said. Whoever comes to me, I will not, under any circumstances, turn away. Then dedicate your life to following him. But that decision is yours.

used to chase that boy home from school. We called him Freckled Face, a red-headed fool. He was different. He wasn't cool like

How good is the God we adore, our faithful, unchangeable friend. His love is as great as his power, and knows neither measure nor end. For Christ is the first and the last. His Spirit will guide us safe home. We'll praise him for all that is past, and trust him for all that's to come.

Isaiah chapter 43 is our reading, and God says, "Fear not, for I have redeemed you. I have called you by your name. You are mine. When you pass through the waters, I will be with you. Through the rivers, they shall not overflow you. When you walk through the fire, you will not be burned, neither will the flame kindle upon you, for I am the Lord your God." Fear not, God's pleading. If you do an in-depth study on many of the characters in the Bible who manifested fear within their nature, and because of errands that they were sent on, and they felt that they were so inadequate and so weak for the journey, and God came to them and God pleaded with them, and God said, "Fear not, fear not." The only mention and the only time that fear should affect the people's lives come in two senses. Number one, if sin has been committed, then there is a natural reaction of fear. In fact, the first mention in the Bible to fear is a man called Adam who sinned against the Lord, and he heard the conviction of God Almighty, and God asked him where he was. It wasn't that God didn't know geographically where the man was, but God wanted him to know exactly where he had landed himself because of his own stupidity, and he was filled with fear. The second reason for fear, which should pay heed to, is the natural reaction of fear. When someone is close to danger, the natural reaction of fear is to go on another path, or to be careful and look where you're going. And that is a natural thing. But we're not speaking about that today. Today we're speaking about the unnecessary fear that would come into the life, that would pervade the thought pattern, that would persecute the mind, that would trouble the tranquility within the heart and soul and spirit of an individual, and cause them to miss the great blessings and joys of life because of an unnecessary fear that is so uncalled for. And God Almighty pleads, and God says, "Fear not. Fear not," God's pleading. And when God can see further down the road that there is no cause and no need for fear, how tremendous that is. But then he says, "For I have redeemed you," God's purchase. Redemption means the price paid for the release of a prisoner. The price paid for the release of a prisoner from the slave market in those days, and that's what it is referring to. And God would say to those who have committed sins, to those who have found themselves in an awful state, when they come to God and confess their sins, and when they receive Christ into their life, God says, "I have redeemed you. I have bought you out of the slave market of sin." And God says, "Fear not, for I have redeemed you." God's purchase. And then he says, "I have called you by your name," God's personal identity. Never ever get the wrong notion and the lie into your mind that you're only a number, that you're only a figure, that you're only some one individual on this planet. The Bible says that God knows everyone personally. And God says, "I have called you by your name," God's personal identity. The Bible talks about different characters in the Bible whom God spoke to, and God called them personally by their names. Heaven has been prepared for everyone, but only to those who follow Christ, obey the commandments of God Almighty, and have by faith received Christ into their life, they will know the blessing of God's heaven. Christ, he said in one of his tremendous sermons as he preached in the rock-hewn pulpit, he said, "What would it profit a man if he should gain the entire world and lose his own precious soul?" The Bible says God is not willing that any should perish. And when an individual would perish, God mourns their very loss. And it's not God's will and God's purpose. In fact, it's God's will to see to it that the individual will follow him in cooperation with the free will of the individual, putting that into operation. But then he says, "Fear not, for I have redeemed you. I have called you by your name," God's personal identity.
To those who know and love and follow God Almighty, God says, you are mine, thou art mine, God's possession. And the Bible says God knows those who are his. God holds the title deeds to their souls. God's possessions. You're not your own. You've been bought with a price. You're God's possession. And then he says, when you pass through the waters, I will be with you. God's preservation. So often in the Bible, if you discover the and study the times waters are mentioned in the precious word of God, it's mentioned in times of affliction and different times of trials. David, in one of his tremendous writings, he related times and waters of affliction to people within his life who were causing him trials and troubles. And he says the waters of annoyance are coming in and drowning out the very happiness and joy that's within my life. The waters are come in unto my very soul, he says in Psalm 69 verses 1 through to 4. Because of the afflictions of other people, David was passing through waters of affliction. But he called upon God Almighty, and God helped him to rise above it all. God helped him to come out again and to know the blessing of God again with him in his life. The children of Israel passed through an awful time of waters of affliction, but God brought them out onto the dry land again. They were able to look back and remember their misery as waters that passed away. And so God says, fear not, when you pass through the waters, I will be with you. And through the rivers, they shall not overflow you. And when an individual who is a child of God Almighty, following God with all their heart and soul and mind, in a time of trial and trouble, when they call upon God Almighty, knows the reality of God delivering them. In fact, the Bible tells us whoever will call upon God Almighty in a time of trial and trouble, God will deliver them. Through the waters they shall not overflow you. And then he says, when you walk through the fire, you'll not be burned. This is not speaking of literal fires or flames. This is speaking of a time of perhaps persecution by others. And you perhaps feel the heat of the annoyance and the anxiety that is within your life, caused by the insensitivity of others upon your life, caused by decisions that people have made that have caused you to be so upset and so broken and so down and so depressed and so troubled. Because of the trials and fiery trials that you are coming through. And so God says, call upon me in this time of trial. Call upon me, he says, and I will deliver you. God's preservation. I'll leave the verse with you again. Fear not, God's pleading, for I have redeemed you, God's purchase. I have called you by your name, God's personal identity. You are mine, God's possession. I will be with you through the waters and through the rivers, and the fire will not consume you. God's preservation. If you do not know God as your personal friend, and if you are fearful because of the past, call upon God today. Ask him for his help. Ask him for his pardoning grace, and know the blessing of God as your friend with you in your life.

0: And that was Hugo Duncan there singing that tremendous piece, Take My Hand, Precious Lord.
1: Our reading is from the Old Testament, from the book of the prophet Zechariah, in chapter 9, beginning at verse 16. The Lord their God will save them on that day as the flock of his people. They will sparkle in his hand like jewels in a crown. How attractive and beautiful they will be. In the 1970s, a magnificent diamond was recovered in a South African diamond mine. It was a superb specimen, but it was still in its rough state. Before any natural diamond becomes really useful and

0: to do with your life and mine whenever we turn to him. When we repent of our sinful, self-centered way of life and put our trust in Jesus, he saves us from the guilt and condemnation of our sin. He lifts us up out of the mud and the dirt and gives us an honored place in his kingdom. But we are still just a rough diamond in his hands. And over a period of time, a whole lifetime, his hand, as it were, cuts and polishes our life to make it show the beauty and attractiveness of the Lord Jesus. God loves us as we are, but he loves us too much to leave us as we are. Each genuine Christian knows how much more cutting and polishing God needs to carry out with their life. John Newton, who wrote the hymn Amazing Grace, explained this many years after he had first trusted Christ. This is what he said: I am not what I ought to be. I am not what I want to be. I am not what I hope to be. But by the grace of God, I am not what I was. God's purpose in saving us is to restore us to a life-giving relationship with himself, to shape our lives to reflect the beauty of Jesus, and finally to bring us with all his people to the glorious splendour of eternity in heaven.
1: Francie Weathers takes us on now with another piece of country gospel music, Don't Overlook Salvation. This is one of the great pieces that Ricky Van Shelton sang on one of his CDs. Francie Weathers sings this piece for us now, Don't Overlook Salvation.

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1: This is Ashley Day, inviting you once again to join us as we seek to answer the question, what does the Bible say? Now this morning we're going to be in Romans chapter 7, beginning at verse 7. Now, almost every disease is characterized by symptoms, and doctors take note of the symptoms in diagnosing the problem. I remember coming home from school one day with a fever and a cough, and when the doctor arrived, he looked in my mouth and behind my ears and told me that I had measles. In a day or two, the spots that he'd found behind my ears were all over me. But he made no attempt to treat the spots. He knew that if he took care of the measles, that the spots would go away automatically. And of course they did. But one of the dangers that we face is the tendency to treat symptoms instead of the disease which causes the symptoms. And this is true in spiritual things as well as in medical matters. Everybody knows what sins are, for instance. If you were to ask anyone to list them, they would probably say lying, cheating, stealing, immorality, anger, pride, violence, and so on. That would be true. But if you were to ask the same people where those sins came from, they may not all be able to tell you. Not everyone understands that sins are actually the symptoms of something far deeper and far more dangerous. And we need to deal with the disease itself. And then, like my childhood spots, the symptoms will take care of themselves. Now, the disease in question is called sin, singular. Sin is the disease. Sins are the symptoms of that disease. The disease of sin manifests itself in various ways. It manifests itself in actions and in words and in attitudes. And because these outward manifestations are unpleasant in nature, we overlook the fact that the principle which causes them in others is also there within us. In verse 5, we examined last week, Paul calls the symptoms the motions or the passions of sins. They're the outworking of the powerful and destructive force which is in each one of us. Back in chapter 6 and verse 20 it says that the law entered so that the offense might abound. And we saw that men were sinners before the law was given to Moses, but they had no way of measuring their sinfulness. They had no way of seeing themselves as they were. There was no standard against which they could judge their actions and their attitudes, no mirror into which they could look in order to see what they were like. But once the law was given, the human heart was revealed for what it was and is. And here in this section of chapter 7, Paul clarifies the truth with a personal illustration or application. Look at verse 7, Romans 7, verse 7. What shall we say then? Is the law sin? God forbid. Nay, I had not known sin but by the law. Or I had not known lust except the law had said, thou shalt not covet. Okay, now, lust and covet are both translations of the same word. It means to desire, to long for, to lust after. God's law was crystal clear. The 10th commandment is found in Exodus 20 and verse 17, and it reads like this. Thou shalt not covet thy neighbor's house, Thou shalt not covet thy neighbor's wife, nor his manservant, nor his maidservant, nor his ox, nor his ass, nor anything that is thy neighbor's. And in effect, that commandment is governed by several others. For instance, the seventh commandment reads, "Thou shalt not commit adultery." And that certainly addresses one aspect of covetousness, doesn't it? And the eighth commandment says, "Thou shalt not steal." Well, that's pretty explicit too. And the sixth commandment says, "Thou shalt not kill," or more correctly, "Thou shalt not commit murder," which is a different thing altogether. Murder is almost invariably the outworking of pent-up lusts connected with the other three. Now, as we've said, the law did not create sin, but it spotlighted what was already there and revealed men as the sinners that they were by nature. And as soon as the commandments were given, the desires of the flesh became noticeable and powerful. Look at verse 8, the first part of the verse. "But sin, taking occasion by the commandment, wrought in me all manner of concupiscence." Well, concupiscence is just another translation of that same word. Covet, lust, concupiscence. It's the same word in the Greek. They're all the same. And now the last part of verse 8. "For without the law, sin was dead." Well, it was dead in the sense that it had no leverage, no power. Remember that in 1 Corinthians 15:56, Paul asks a hypothetical question. He says, "O death, where is thy sting?" He's wanting to know where the sting of death is. And then he answers his own question. He says, "The sting of death is sin." That's fair enough. But then he goes on to say, "The strength of sin is the law." Take away the law, and the sin is stripped of its power, has no teeth. So here Paul says, without the law, sin is dead. Now verse 9, "For I was alive without the law once, but when the commandment came, sin revived and I died." Obviously Paul is speaking hypothetically here. He never was alive without the law. He was born under the law, and he didn't die when the commandment was given. He was not born until centuries after the law was given to Moses. But the principle in Paul's old nature was the same as every other man's. No different. We all share the same problem. So what was true of those who lived in the days when God gave the law to Moses was true of the men who lived when Paul lived, and it is equally true today as we live now. When the law came, then sin revived. And the commandment which was ordained to life, this is verse 10, "The commandment which was ordained to life I found to be unto death." Do you remember the conversation that the Lord Jesus had with a lawyer, a rather antagonistic lawyer, in Luke chapter 10? It says, "Behold, a certain lawyer stood up and tempted him, saying, 'Master, what shall I do to inherit eternal life?'" It's a good question. Have you ever asked that question? "What shall I do to inherit eternal life?" And Jesus said unto him, "What is written in the law? How readest thou?" And he, answering, said, "Thou shalt love the Lord thy God with all thy heart, and with all thy soul, and with all thy strength, and with all thy mind, and thy neighbor as thyself." And Jesus said unto him, "Thou hast answered right. This do, and thou shalt live." But you see, it was really a sentence of death, wasn't it? Because the lawyer had no hope of fulfilling his own criteria. Have you ever met anybody that loves the Lord his God with all his heart and all his soul and all his strength and all his mind, and who loves his neighbor as himself? If you could do that, you might be able to make it. But you can't do it. It isn't in you to do it because you have a disease. And that disease is sin. That lawyer had been condemned by the very law in which he claimed to be an expert. And that's what happened to Paul also. Look at verse 11. For sin, taking occasion by the commandment, deceived me, and by it, that is by the commandment, slew me. Now I want you to see something here. Sin does not kill. It's the holiness of God that kills. Sin uses the holiness of God to kill the sinner. That's why Paul said that he was slain by the law. He didn't say he was slain by sin. He was slain by the law. Verse 12, wherefore the law is holy, and the commandment holy and just and good. Was then that which is good made death unto me? God forbid. But sin, in order that it might appear sin, that is, be revealed for what it is, worked death in me by that which is good. So that sin, by the commandment, might become exceedingly sinful. In other words, by stark contrast, the holy standard of God has revealed sin in all its ugliness. We saw early in this series that in its root sense, the word sin simply means missing the mark. Well, what Paul is saying here is that the revelation of God's perfect standards in the law, that is the mark, has shown up once for all just how far short the natural man falls from that standard. And the next verse, verse 14, summarizes the whole section. For we know that the law is spiritual, but I am carnal, sold under sin. Okay, now that introduces us to a new theme here in Romans 7. It's the struggle of the old me, the old I, to live the Christian life. And the word I in this passage is the unaided will of man. You as a natural person, me as a natural person. That part of me which makes good resolutions and then determines to carry them out by self-effort. Many, many Christians, I'm afraid, are caught in this snare. They read the standards of God, and they give mental approval to them, and then they set out to live them by their own self-effort. And consequently, they fail. God has decreed that they are dead to sin and dead to the law, but they refuse to accept what God has said. They refuse to accept the fact that they are dead, and so they struggle on alone in a vain and futile effort to live the Christian life in their own strength and by their own willpower. Nothing more exhausting than trying to live the Christian life in your own willpower. It's tiring. It's exhausting. It's discouraging because it doesn't work. Try as you might, you fail continually. And the more you fail, the more guilty you feel. The more guilty you become. And this in turn leads to depression and sometimes self-hatred as well. And so people spend their time crying out to the Lord to forgive them for failing again and begging Him to help them do better in the future. Can you identify with that? They're miserable believers when they should be joyful. You know, the Lord Jesus said, you shall know the truth, and the truth shall make you free. Well, there's nothing miserable about being free. And this is the truth. Listen. I want you to listen here now. Are you all listening? This is the truth. If you are in Christ, God has declared you to be dead as far as the demands of the law are concerned. And therefore, you are no longer held responsible for keeping it. Are you hearing that? Are you hearing it merely as words and saying, yes, yes, yes, I know that, that's good. And missing in the process the impact of that application upon your life? Christ, or God in Christ, has decreed you to be dead as far as the law is concerned. You are dead as far as the law is concerned. Therefore, you are not held responsible for keeping it. How can a dead man keep the law? What can I do to drive that truth in? And when a believer either fails to grasp that truth or rejects it, he enters into the spiral which is described right here in Romans 7, and is a miserable one. We've probably all experienced it. We've tasted the failure and the frustration that it brings. Look at verse 15. For that which I do, I allow not. That means I don't understand. I don't understand why I behave like I do. For what I would, that do I not. And what I hate, that I do. Try as I will, I find myself incapable of making my natural self conform to the precepts of the Christian life. Verse 16. If then I do that which I would not, I consent unto the law that it is good. Fair enough. I don't think we would have any difficulty with that. We recognize God's standards as perfect. We would like to live up to those standards, but we don't, do we? So verse 17. Now then, it is no more I that do it, but sin that dwells in me. Now we're getting past the symptoms and down to the disease which causes the symptoms. The actions which I despise are caused by the disease of sin which occupies my body and interferes with my mind. Verse 18. For I know that in me, that is in my flesh, dwells no good thing. For to will is present with me, but how to perform that which is good I find not. For the good that I would, I do not, but the evil that I would not, that I do. Now, what Paul is calling the flesh here is basically that which he received when he was born. At his birth, he entered into the world with a body and a soul, which included his mind and his will. Because he was a direct descendant of Adam, he inherited Adam's condemnation, and therefore his spirit was dead. He had a body and a soul which were alive, and a spirit that was dead. And since it is through the Spirit that God communicates with man, he was cut off from the Spirit of God. Consequently, the devil held him in his power. And according to his own description in Ephesians chapter 2, he lived in the lusts of the flesh, fulfilling the desires of the flesh and of the mind, and was by nature a child of wrath. That was the Apostle Paul. As he was born into this world, as you were born into this world, and as me, as I was born into this world. If nothing has happened to you spiritually since you were born into this world, you're still there. You have a body and a soul which are alive, and you have a spirit that is dead, and you cannot reach God because there's no way of communicating with him. We communicate through the spirit, not through the soul. Now that's the description of the flesh. Here in verse 18, Paul identifies the flesh as me. And he states that it is devoid of goodness, is depraved, in other words. He says, in me, that is in my flesh, there dwells no good thing. No spark of divinity, no spark of goodness that only needs to be fanned to life. Forget that. There's no good thing living in this old natural body of mine. So how does he continue? Verse 20. Now, if I do that which I would not, it is no more I that do it, but sin that dwells in me. I find then a law, that when I would do good, evil is present with me. For I delight in the law of God after the inward man, but I see another law in my members, warring against the law of my mind, and bringing me into captivity to the law of sin which is in my members. So you've got a struggle going on. It's a struggle for control. Paul is no longer merely the man he was when he was born. God had broken through to him by this time. And the human spirit, which had been dead through connection with Adam's sin, was now revived. And so the Spirit of God was now speaking to him, making him desire the things of God. Things were moving. But the old power of sin was still there, struggling to control his mind. Look at verse 24. He cries out in confusion, "O wretched man that I am, who shall deliver me from the body of this death?" Well, now, that Paul had already been gloriously delivered long before he wrote this letter, I think, is obvious to us all. But that he intimately knew all about the struggle that was going on within people is obviously clear also, and for that I'm grateful. So what is his answer? In this picture, Paul is wretched. He feels as if he's dragging a dead body around with him. And he's crying out for deliverance. Well, where will it come from? Verse 25. I thank God through Jesus Christ. Now that is where the deliverance comes from. And it's the only place that the deliverance comes from. This answer has already been given, of course. Do you remember verse 4 of this same chapter? It says, "Wherefore, my brethren, ye also are become dead to the law by the body of Christ, that you should be married to another, even to him who is raised from the dead, that we should bring forth fruit unto God." It's not a case of who will deliver me, but rather who has delivered me. The work has already been done. I'm already set free, if I'd only realize it, both from the demands of the law and from the tyranny of sin. It was all done when Christ died and rose again on my behalf as my representative. The first part of verse 25 says, I thank God through Jesus Christ. Through Jesus Christ is the answer. Now I must believe it and reckon on it. The second part of verse 25 says, so then, with the mind, I myself serve the law of God, but with the flesh, the law of sin. Mind and flesh, God and sin. Two masters, two servants. Now our mind is the way we think, isn't it? If our brain were a computer, then the mind would be the program that we were running on that computer. The brain is the instrument that we use. Later on in chapter 12, Paul urges his readers to change programs, so to speak, so that they might be transformed. He says, take out the old program, put the different program in, so that you might be transformed. You see, the flesh will use the brain to think with, if you allow it to. That's why it is that we are not to yield our members as instruments of unrighteousness. Our brain, the instrument that we think with, is probably the most important instrument or member that we have in our body. Sure, we have our hands. Sure, we have our feet. But you dabble with the brain, and the hands and the feet are not going to work very well at all. And so your instrument of thought is one of the most important things to safeguard and protect. It needs to be yielded to God as an instrument of righteousness. The important thing to remember is that all Christians have the right to say no to sin. In 2 Corinthians 10:5, we're told to cast down reasonings, as the things that we have in our minds, cast down reasonings and every high thing that exalts itself against the knowledge of God, and bringing into captivity every thought to the obedience of Christ. That's yielding our brain as an instrument of righteousness, reprogramming our computer, letting God control it now, so that our thinking is different. And if our thinking is different, our actions will be different too. See, God's word would not command that we should bring every thought into captivity to obedience to Christ. God's word would not command that unless Christians had the power to do what it says. We do have that power, provided we are in Christ. And we must learn to use that power to the glory of God and to the blessing of his people. Are you in Christ this morning? Have you trusted him as your Lord and your Savior? Because if you haven't, you see, you are still in the flesh. You have a body and you have a soul. You have a will, you have emotions. But your spirit is dead. And it is the spirit that is the link between you and God. And it's only by surrendering to the Lord Jesus Christ that that spirit can be regenerated. When we talk about being regenerated, it means brought to life, doesn't it? Well, what is brought to life? It's your spirit that's brought to life. Your body's already alive. Your mind is already alive. Your will is already alive, very much so. That's one of your problems. But your spirit is dead, so it needs to be brought alive. You need to be born again in the spirit. You're already born in the body. You're already born in the will and the soul. Now you need to be born in the spirit, regenerated. And once you're regenerated, then the Spirit of God can start to work in your life, reprogram your computer, and make you think differently. And it's possible for you to have that privilege just like that, by surrendering your life and your will to God through Jesus Christ and asking him to take over control of your life and recognizing him as your Savior. Understanding that he died for you and ever lives for you if you just accept him and trust him. This program is brought to you each week at this time by Seed Time Ministries, a non-profit organization designed to encourage you in your faith. We trust that you found today's Bible study helpful. 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There you'll find details of this ministry and information to help you with your Bible study. And now, until this same time next week, this is Ash.

and a mountain exist, for it is washed to the sea. Yes, and how many years can some people exist before they're allowed to be free? Yes, and how many times can a man turn his head and pretend that he just

Good evening, ladies and gentlemen. Welcome to the Choi Family Radio Ministry Program, and this is Sarah Choi. We have some exciting schedule ahead of us for the next half hour. We have David and Hannah singing the all-time favorite hymns, followed by some interesting stories and testimonies that will encourage, uplift, and challenge listeners today. Now, before I start the program, let me read you a scripture from the Bible, Psalm 37, verse 5. And it says, "Commit your way to the Lord, trust also in Him, and He shall bring it to pass." We now have David and Hannah singing, "Only Trust Him."

Let me tell you about Fanny Jane Crosby. She lost her eyesight due to an eye infection and medical ignorance at the age of 6 weeks. After meeting the Lord Jesus, however, her life was completely changed. She lived up to 95 years old from 1820 until 1915. She wrote more than 9,000 poems, and many of which were set to music and became hymns. One of it is All the Way My Saviour Leads Me, which is quite a well-known hymn. The lyric goes something like this: All the way my Saviour leads me, what have I to ask beside? Can I doubt His tender mercy, who thou life has been my guide? Heavenly peace, divine comfort, here by faith in Him to dwell. For I know whatever befalls me, Jesus does all things well. For I know whatever befalls me, Jesus does all things well. A frequently told story about this hymn relates that it came to Fanny as a result of her desperate prayer. God will be with you and perform His grand miracles throughout your life. We now have David and Hannah singing Blessed Assurance.

Let me tell you about Helen Keller. She contracted an illness with a high fever when she was only 19 months old, which left her both deaf and blind. She had meningitis when she was 19 months old and became blind and deaf. Since she could not see or hear, she was confined in total darkness. Being only a little child and out of deep despair, all she could do was scream. And due to her multiple disabilities, she became violent. She smashed things, kicking people and screaming all day long, and no one could handle her. But something happened and it changed her life. When she was 7, she met Anne. Anne came to her house as a private teacher, and Anne had graduated from a school for the blind as the top student. Anne went to a school for the blind because she was born with a severe sight problem. But later, her sight became normal, and she was a very devout Christian and an excellent educator. Anne immediately began to teach Helen to communicate by spelling words into her hand. She put a doll in Helen's hand and spelled doll, D-O-L-L, into her hand. But Helen did not understand what it meant. The next month, while running a cool water over Helen's hand, Anne spelled water, W-A-T-E-R, symbolizing the idea of water, even though Helen could not see or hear anything. Feeling cold water in her hand, Helen knew water, W-A-T-E-R, meant the cool thing that was flowing over her hand. She understood that every object had a word, uniquely identifying it. Then she began to see with the eyes in her heart, hearing with the ears in her heart. From that day, Helen changed tremendously. She went to Radcliffe College in 1990, which is now a Harvard University. 4 years later, Helen Keller graduated as the first deaf-blind person to earn a bachelor's degree. She studied hard. She was so gifted that she could speak 5 languages fluently. She was an excellent writer too. Living as a human rights activist and working for the socially disadvantaged, whose human rights were not respected, Helen gave glory to the Lord. Visiting more than 30 countries with Anne, she gave lectures. Since she was deaf, she could not pronounce accurately, but her interpreter understood her and interpreted it correctly. She traveled around the world and helped the socially disadvantaged. Helen Keller emphasized a positive attitude even in the midst of ordeal and impasses. She said, although the world is full of suffering, it is also full of the overcoming of it. What matters is not what is happening to us, but how we will respond it. She gave thanks to God. She said, I thank God for my handicap, for though through them I have found myself, my work, and my God. Helen Keller overcame all her difficulties, praying to God with faith. She believed that thanksgiving produces hope, and hope, happiness. She said, optimism is the faith that leads to achievement. Nothing can be done without hope and confidence. When one door of happiness closes, other opens.

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Hi there, this is Teddy Docherty, inviting you to join me for a time of hope, inspiration and encouragement in word and music. 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

on another broadcast, I'd spoken of the scams of the devil, and we spoke of condemnation. But another great scam of the devil too is to put fear and worry and anxiety onto us. Fear is not a product of God's word. Because Romans 10 verse 17 says, faith cometh by hearing, and hearing by the word of God. So fear doesn't come by the word of God, faith comes by the word of God. Fear comes from the enemy. Fear is a product of the words of the enemy, a spiritual force to try and produce the most damage in our lives. Fear questions God's faithfulness and integrity. But you know, a believer's nature is to believe. It's unnatural for a believer to walk in unbelief. It's natural for the children of God to trust their Father. Numbers 23 verse 19 says, God is not a man that he should lie, neither the son of man that he should repent. Hath he said, and shall he not do it? Or hath he spoken, and shall he not make good? It is impossible for God to lie. He can be trusted. If we have a problem trusting the Father God, maybe we need to get to know him better. The devil is the very opposite. He wants us to believe the opposite of what God says. Hebrews 11:1 says, faith is the substance of things hoped for, but fear is the substance of things dreaded. Job 3:25 says this, for the thing which I greatly feared is come upon me, and that which I was afraid of is come unto me. So you see, what you greatly fear can actually happen to you. But what you greatly faith or believe can also happen to you. The enemy just tries to contradict God's word. No one is born with a spirit of fear, nor does it come from God. 2 Timothy 1 verse 7 says, for God hath not given us a spirit of fear, but of power and of love and of a sound mind. Fear comes by hearing. You find that many people will not get into an aeroplane because they have heard of all the crashes. And yet, there's more crashes in the road than there are in the air. And yet people drive. Fear comes by hearing. And faith comes by hearing. Right now, you may feel as if you're at the bottom of the barrel. Everything you've done has amounted to nothing. You may have been told you've fallen too far down to get back up. Now is the time to look at the word and declare by faith, when I fall, I shall arise. Get back up and allow God to help you to recapture your dream. In Philippians 4, 6 and 7, it tells us, be careful or be anxious for nothing, but in everything, by prayer and supplication, with thanksgiving, let your requests be made known unto God. And the peace of God, which passes all understanding, shall keep your hearts and minds through Christ Jesus. Do you see what he's saying here? This is the answer to fear and anxiety. Be anxious about nothing. That's a command from the Word of God. Be anxious about nothing. Many of us do not want to offend God. And we do a lot of things to try and please God. And yet you hear many Christians saying,
I'm scared to death of that. Or I'm worried to death. I'm worried sick. Those words are coming out of our mouths. And he says, be anxious about nothing, but in everything, by prayer and supplication, with thanksgiving, let your requests be made unto God. This is the answer to fear and anxiety. Pray about everything. There's nothing too small, and there's nothing too big to pray about. We need to learn to bring every little detail before our Father. Spread it before Him and pray about it. Many of us get into trouble and worry ourselves sick, as the word would say, because we do not pray about a situation. We just don't seem to bring it to God. But he says, pray about everything with thanksgiving. Have an attitude of gratitude as you pray. Remember the things of the past that God has answered. And be grateful. And be thankful. And thank him for what he has already done. Thanking him for the things he has done in the past will help you believe for him to take care of this situation that you're in right now. Have an attitude of gratitude, and it says, the peace of God, which passes all understanding. When we come to Christ, we're reconciled to God, and we have peace with God. But here he speaks of the peace of God that passes all understanding, shall keep your hearts and minds through Christ Jesus. Don't accept the devil's scam of fear, worry, and anxiety, but pray about everything with an attitude of gratitude, and his peace will keep your heart and mind through Christ. This is Teddy Docherty thanking you for joining me. Please join me again next week at the same time. And remember, God's not through blessing you, and God's not through using you.

From Coleraine in County Londonderry, we present Let the Bible Speak. It's good to have you join us today as we spend 15 minutes around the Word of God, preaching Christ in all His fullness to men and women in all their need.

0: And this is Leslie Curran saying hello and welcome in the Saviour's name. I'm glad you've taken time to tune in and join us once again. And bringing God's message to us today is the Reverend John Greer.
1: Today I want to turn your attention to some most solemn words which are found in the book of Leviticus chapter 10 and the verse number 2. The verse reads, "And there went out fire from the Lord and devoured them, and they died before the Lord." Aaron, the first high priest of Israel, and his wife Elisheba had four sons, the oldest two being Nadab and Abihu, the ones whose deaths are recorded in this particular verse of the scriptures. These two men were, of course, born in Egypt and would have been grown men before the Exodus ever occurred. When they died, their two younger brothers, Eleazar and Ithamar, assumed their places. And as the scriptural record reveals, Eleazar and his descendants became the successors to the office of high priest within the tribe of Levi and the nation of Israel. Therefore, careful thought tells us that the deaths of Nadab and Abihu were the deaths of two very privileged men, privileged with regard to the things of God, and exposed to great spiritual favours and experiences, as all the references to them prior to their deaths would indicate. After the record of their birth in Exodus 6, the next time we read of Nadab and Abihu is in Exodus 24, in a setting that is truly amazing. In that chapter and in verses 9 and 10, it is recorded that Moses, Aaron, Nadab and Abihu went up into the Mount of God. And then we have these solemn and striking words, "And they saw the God of Israel." Now, while we cannot fully comprehend the exact meaning of these words, yet they denote spiritual experience and privilege of the highest degree. They tell us that these two men, Nadab and Abihu, were men who had a background filled with lofty honour and privilege of a spiritual nature. The next reference to them is in Exodus 28, a chapter that describes further honour bestowed on them, because we have here a detailed revelation of the making of the priestly garments for Aaron and his sons. In verse 40 of that chapter we have the words, "And for Aaron and for his sons thou shalt make coats and girdles and bonnets shalt thou make for them, for glory and for beauty." And again it's underlined that Nadab and Abihu were men who partook. And again it's underlined.

and were solemnly set apart to discharge the roles that were allotted to them. The consecration ceremony lasted for 7 days, and on the 8th day, recorded in Leviticus 9, Aaron and his sons came forth from the tabernacle and immediately entered into an entire day of presenting a series of sin offerings and burnt offerings unto the Lord. And yet the tragically solemn matter is that in that very day, when they were consecrated to the priesthood, and in the midst of offering the holy sacrifices to the Lord, the deaths of Nadab and Abihu took place. They died, as it were, when they had come to the very peak of religious and spiritual experience. And therefore it's little wonder that virtually every further reference to Nadab and Abihu in Scripture includes mention of their tragic and solemn deaths. In Numbers 3, 2 and 4 we are told that Nadab and Abihu died before the Lord. In Numbers 26, 60 and 61, it is said that Nadab and Abihu died when they offered strange fire before the Lord. And the final reference to them is in 1 Chronicles 24, 1 and 2, where it states Nadab and Abihu died before their father. That does not only mean that they died prior to Aaron's death, but it means that they died in his very presence. They died before him in that sense. So in these references to these two men after Leviticus 10, the Holy Spirit has seen fit to bear witness to these facts and to the solemnity of the deaths that they experienced. They were taken to the heights of spiritual experience, and yet they were cut down in death. This was their awful end. And surely the Holy Spirit has recorded these details that we might have our hearts solemnized and that we might receive spiritual instruction for our souls. To you who listen to the program today who are yet unsaved, God has recorded the details of the deaths of these men in order to your warning, in order to have you flee to Christ for the saving of your soul. I want us to look here at a number of facts beginning today, and we'll come back to this next week, concerning the deaths of Nadab and Abihu. Notice first the sin that brought their death. In verse 1 we're told that their sin was that of offering strange fire before the Lord. Now on the surface this may not seem much, but closer thought and more careful examination will show otherwise. It was great sin because it had to do with approach to God. In verse 3, the Lord goes on to say this: "This is that the Lord spake, saying, I will be sanctified in them that come nigh me, and before all the people I will be glorified." Notice those words, "sanctified in them that come nigh me." Coming nigh to God pertains to approaching him, to worship him. But the Lord stipulates that men should approach him in a fashion that sanctifies him, in a manner that is honouring to him, that is according to who he is, especially with regard to his holiness and his righteousness. But Nadab and Abihu's approach to God was out of order. It was marked by various features that underline the sin of which they were guilty, sin that led to their deaths. For example, in their approach to God, there was pride. They did not have the divine directive or command to offer this incense. It says, which he commanded them not. It would seem that on this occasion, or at this time, Aaron was the one who was to conduct all of the ministry of the priesthood, with his sons merely attending him. But the point is, they had no distinct command from the Lord to offer this incense. But having become priests, having been appointed priests themselves, they were filled with pride and arrogance, and they took to themselves this task. Because of their pride, they wanted a position that did not belong to them. And it all had to do, as I say, with approaching God. So in their approach here to the Lord, their hearts were filled with pride and haughtiness,
and they felt that they could come before

0: the Lord as they pleased. Here is sin that is great in the sight of God. Those who draw near to the Lord professedly in worship and who approach him, but their hearts are filled with pride, and it's demonstrated in the sense that they will not submit themselves to the mind of God concerning how he is to be approached, how he is to be worshipped. I tell you, my friend, that the only way in which a sinner can come before the Lord and be accepted by him is through the means that he has appointed and through the way that he has actually revealed to his people and to the hearts of sinners. You see, toward the end of chapter 9, just a few verses prior to our text, we read of the people of Israel before the Lord. We read of offerings being presented to the Lord. And then it says in verse 24 of chapter 9, there came a fire out from before the Lord and consumed upon the altar the burnt offering and the fat. Listen, which when all the people saw, they shouted and fell on their faces. Now Nadab and Abihu were there. They saw what happened. They saw the fire of the Lord burning up those sacrifices. And they saw the rest of the people fall on their faces in reverence and in humility. But they didn't do that. No, their hearts are so filled with pride that they then take up their censers and they go before the Lord to offer up their incense, to do something that he had not commanded them to do. Now, what was seen that day when the fire came out and burned up the sacrifice was a picture of Calvary, a picture of the death of our Lord Jesus Christ. And therefore, there was being presented a view, a revelation of the only way in which men are able to come before God and not be consumed. And that is approaching God upon the merits of Jesus Christ, upon the basis of his precious blood and his atoning sacrifice. And Nadab and Abihu, in seeing that word picture before their very eyes, that demonstration of the only way to come to God, did not submit to it. Rather, in pride, they came before the Lord as if they of themselves were entitled to be accepted by the Lord. I ask you today, is this your attitude toward the Lord and toward approaching him? You are aware from Scripture or from hearing the Word of God been preached to your mind that you should approach the Lord, that you must come before him and worship him. But do you realize, my friend, that there's only one way to do so, and that is through the blood of Christ, through the merits of Jesus Christ, through the one who suffered on behalf of the ungodly? And unless you humble yourself and come to the Lord on his terms, then you will be ruined. You will be eternally damned. This is how solemn the matter is. This is how serious the issue is. You must realize today that it was this sin of coming before the Lord in pride and with their own arrogant attitude that brought about the deaths of Nadab and Abihu. And so you will be eternally lost unless you humble yourself before God. May you do so today, and may you seek the Lord on his terms. May you find Christ as your Saviour for his name's sake.
1: 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Thank you for listening today. May the Lord richly bless you. And don't forget to tune in on this same station at the same time next week, when once again we turn to the Scriptures and let the Bible speak.

One day when heaven was filled with his praises, one day when sin was as black as could be, Jesus came forth to be born of a virgin, dwelt among us, my example is he. One day they led him up Calvary's mountain, one day they nailed him to die on the tree, suffering anguish, despised and rejected, bearing our sins, my Redeemer is he. One day they left him alone in the garden, one day he rested from suffering free. Angels came down o'er his tomb to keep vigil, hope of the hopeless, my Saviour is he. One day the grave could contain him no longer, one day the stone rolled away from the door. Then he arose, over death he had conquered, now is ascended, my Lord evermore. One day the trumpet will sound for his coming, one day the skies with his glory will shine. Wonderful day my beloved one's bringing, glorious Saviour, this Jesus is mine. Living he loved me, dying he saved me, buried he carried my sins far away, rising he justified freely forever. One day he's coming, O glorious day.

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Sang for us so well by an American country gospel artist, and that was Alan Jackson. Here's another family from America called the Cosby Family, and they've a lovely track for us, Peace in Christ Alone.

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It is finished, it is finished. Hear the dying Saviour cry. Finished. All the types and shadows of the ceremonial law. God fulfills what he had promised. Death and hell shall reign no more. It is finished. It is finished. Christ has opened heaven's door. Saints and angels shout his praises. His great finished work proclaim. All on earth and all in heaven join to bless Emmanuel's name. Alleluia, alleluia, endless glory to the Lamb.

Take a reading from the book of Genesis, chapter 28 and verse 12, and we're looking at the reality of Jacob's ladder. And Jacob dreamed, and he saw a ladder set up on the earth, and the top of it reached to heaven, and he saw the angels of God ascending and descending on it, and the Lord God stood at the top of it. And the reality of that dream was something tremendous indeed. Jacob had just come from a scene where he had sinned greatly against his own brother Esau. And although Jacob was brought up in the greatest way of religion that it's possible for anyone to be brought up in, he discovered the miraculous birth of his own father Isaac from Abraham and Sarah. He was told the whole thing. But really, to Jacob, it didn't mean very much. And as he lived his life day by day, it didn't really mean anything to him. And so he continued on his pathway of sin. And he sinned against his own brother Esau. And he had to flee. And he fled. And on this night, he pulled a few stones together and threw his clothes over them and lay on that for the night's sleep. But on that night, something tremendous happened. He dreamed and he saw a ladder set up on the earth. Now this ladder would be more like a wide staircase to heaven, and the top of it reached to heaven, and he saw the angels of God ascending and descending on it, and the Lord God Almighty stood above this ladder. And the hymn writer penned a lovely hymn, "There's a way back to God from the dark paths of sin. There's a door that is open, and you may go in. The ladder, the stairway to heaven, God Almighty." And God was telling Jacob that the way to heaven was open to him. And if he would follow out in his life the teachings of his own father Isaac and his father grandfather Jacob, all would be well. And if he would follow God, one day he would see the angels of God Almighty. "Though like a wanderer the sun gone down, darkness be over me, my rest a stone, yet in my dreams I'd be nearer my God to thee." Now after the conversion of Jacob, the reality of this dream became something tremendous indeed. He was determined to follow God with all his heart and with all his soul and with all his mind. Everything started to fall into place. And in Genesis chapter 32 and verse 1, it says, "As Jacob was on a certain journey, the angels of God met him." What a tremendous meeting that was indeed. God was there all the time, and he truly could say after he left that place, "Surely God is in this place, and I knew it not." The ladder, the stairway to heaven. And in Jacob's life, he discovered, by following God Almighty, following all the little commands that God gave him, and doing everything God had asked him to do, all would have indeed be well. And his life was changed, and he became one of the princes of God, and something tremendous indeed. God's stairway to heaven, and his great presence on this earth, is the steps of 100% obedience to every call of God. I'll repeat that. God's stairway to heaven and his great presence known on this earth is steps of 100% obedience to every call of God. The ladder, the stairway to heaven. This also is a type of the Lord Jesus Christ, a tremendous picture of the Lord Jesus Christ. In John's Gospel chapter 1 and verse 45 through to 51, Philip called Nathanael and said, "We have found the Messiah that Moses in the law and the prophets did write." And as you know, Nazareth was a poor and despised place. And Nathanael says, "Can any good thing come out of Nazareth?" And Jesus told him, he said, "Before Philip called you," he says, "I saw you under the fig tree." Now Christ told him something tremendous indeed, and the volume of this statement goes right back to Jacob's ladder. Christ told him, he says, he would see greater things than that. He said to Nathanael, an Israelite, and he had no guile about him, no deliberate sin within his life.
And he told him, he says, you will see the heaven open and the angels of God ascending and descending upon the Son of Man. Jesus said, I am the way, I am the truth, I am the life. No one comes to the Father but by me. The hymn writer penned a lovely hymn. Every day as we awaken, and as we say with this lovely hymn writer, there with my waking thoughts, bright with thy praise, out of my stony griefs, Bethel I'll raise. Nearer my God to thee, nearer my God to thee. And the Lord Jesus Christ is our stairway to heaven. And he says, I am the way. He says, I am the truth, and I am the life. And the reality of that is something tremendous indeed. The Lord Jesus Christ is the only way to heaven. And he says, I am the way, I am the truth, I am the life. No one comes to the Father but by me. And the Lord Jesus Christ has a tremendous love for you. The Bible says Christ Jesus came into the world to save sinners. And he carried that heavy cross up to Calvary. And on that cross he bore our sins and our sorrows. He made them his very own. He bore the burden to Calvary, and he suffered and died alone. There was no other good enough to pay the price of sin. He only could unlock the gate of heaven and let us in. And on that Friday afternoon, at exactly 3 o'clock, he said those three tremendous, powerful words, it is finished. And when he said that, the veil in the temple was torn in two, and the way to God was now opened up. There's a way back to God from the dark paths of sin. There's a door that is open, and you may go in. Calvary's cross is where you begin when you come as a sinner to Jesus. Now, in Jacob's life, he knew the reality of that open door. He knew the reality of contact with heaven. But the awful contrast is this. In Luke's Gospel, chapter 16, it tells of a man who died without Christ, and he was lost in an awful place. And the privilege of the ladder, God's stairway to heaven, he had no access to that. And the reality is something awful indeed. Abraham was able to carry a conversation with him, and Abraham said, he said, there is a great gulf fixed, so that they which would pass from hence to you cannot, neither can they come from your place to heaven. And the awful reality that he did not have the tremendous privilege of the stairway to heaven. A great gulf fixed. But those who know and love the Lord, you have a tremendous privilege indeed. And you have heaven open to you. And what a tremendous access that we have to the Heavenly Father via the mediator of the Lord Jesus Christ, our ladder to heaven, the blessed Lord Jesus Christ. Rolling downward through the midnight comes a glorious burst of heavenly song. 'Tis a chorus full of sweetness, and the singers are an angel's throng. Thank God we have the reality of access to God and to heaven. Maybe you don't know the Lord, and through your life you have been searching for the Lord. And the Lord says, I have loved you with an everlasting love. And he says, with loving kindness, I have been drawing you and trying to get your attention. And the Lord loves you with an everlasting love. And if you come to him and confess your sins, believe the Lord Jesus Christ died on the cross for you, and you now receive the Lord Jesus Christ as your personal Savior, the Bible gives us a guarantee. He says, to as many as receive Christ, to those he gives the power to become the children of God, even to those who believe on his name. And you can have full access to the Heavenly Father and know the reality of God with you in your life. He said, whosoever will call upon the name of the Lord will indeed be saved. He's available for you today. Call upon him and know the blessing of God with you, not only in time, but also in God's heaven.

We take the Bible reading from the book of Hebrews in the New Testament in chapter 2, beginning at verse 1. We must pay more careful attention, therefore, to what we have heard, so that we do not drift away. For if the message spoken by angels was binding, and every violation and disobedience received its just punishment, how shall we escape if we ignore, if we neglect such a great salvation? This salvation, which was first announced by the Lord, was confirmed to us by those who heard him. God also testified to it by signs, wonders, and various miracles, and gifts of the Holy Spirit distributed according to his will. In April 1912, the greatest luxury liner in the world was the Titanic. However, on her maiden voyage to New York, she struck an iceberg and began to sink. In spite of her cutting-edge technology, she only took 4 hours to plunge beneath the icy waters of the North Atlantic Ocean. There was another ship in the immediate area, and their radio operator, a man called Cyril Evans, had radioed the Titanic, warning of the danger of icebergs in the vicinity. But the radio operator on the Titanic was busy sending out messages from the Titanic's wealthy passengers, and he rudely told Evans to stop pestering him. So Evans turned off his radio set and went to bed. Shortly afterwards, Titanic hit an iceberg and soon began to send out distress calls for help. But no one in the immediate area was listening. And the result was that 1,540 people, men, women and children, lost their lives. Bona fide warning messages must always be listened to and acted on in order to avoid disaster. If that had happened in the Titanic's case, the number of lives lost would have been so much less. The Bible is the Word of God, and as we read it, we hear God speaking to us. And in particular, the words of Jesus in his parables are absolutely clear. They speak of the announcement of God's salvation, but also the announcement of God's judgment. They represent an urgent warning so that we might take the appropriate action in order to escape spiritual disaster. Jesus, by his sacrificial death on the cross, has opened up a way for our sins to be forgiven and for us to be reconciled to our Heavenly Father. It's only as we seek his forgiveness and entrust our lives into his strong and loving hands that we can escape eternal separation from God's presence. How shall we escape if we neglect such a great salvation? Jesus keeps on speaking to us, but are we listening?

Very powerful track there indeed. I Will Walk With God. A very wise decision indeed. Here's another lovely track. Because He Lives, I Can Face Tomorrow.

I'm pressing on the upward way, new heights I'm gaining every day. Still praying as I onward bound, Lord, plant my feet on higher ground. Lord, lift me up and let me stand by faith on heaven's tableland, where love and joy and light abound. Lord, plant my feet on higher ground. My heart has no desire to stay where doubts arise and fears dismay, though some may dwell where these abound. My constant aim is higher ground. Beyond the mist I fain would rise, to rest beneath unclouded skies. Above earth's turmoil peace is found by those who dwell on higher ground. I long to scale the utmost height, though rough the way and hard the fight. My song while climbing shall resound, Lord, lead me on to higher ground. Lord, lead me up the mountainside I dare not climb without my, and heaven gained I'll gaze around with grateful heart from higher ground.

Hear from all nations, all tongues and all peoples. Countless the crowd, but their voices are one. Vast is the sight, and majestic their singing. God has the victory, he reigns from the throne. These have come out of the hardest oppression. Now they may stand in the presence of God, serving their Lord day and night in his temple, ransomed and cleansed by the Lamb's precious blood. Gone is their thirst, and no more shall they hunger. God is their shelter, his power at their side. Sun shall not pain them, no burning will torture. Jesus the Lamb is their shepherd and guide. He will go with them to clear living water, flowing from springs which his mercy supplies. Gone is their grief, and their trials are over. God wipes away every tear from their eyes. Blessing and glory and wisdom and power be to the Saviour again and again. Might and thanksgiving and honour forever be to our God. Alleluia. Amen.

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Alan Jackson, Love Lifted Me.

0: My hope is built on nothing less than Jesus' blood and righteousness. 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On Christ, the solid rock I stand, all other ground is sinking sand. When weary in this earthly race, I rest on His unchanging grace. 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All other ground is sinking sand.
1: We now conclude with a lovely track indeed, In God I Trust.

Chapter 13, verse 11, introduces a new section in the book of the Revelation. This is the third of seven visions that John records between Revelation chapter 12, verse 1, and Revelation chapter 15, verse 4. Each vision or section starts with the words, I saw, or behold. Chapter 12, verse 1. Chapter 13, verse 1. Chapter 13, verse 11. Chapter 14, verse 1. Chapter 14, verse 6. Chapter 14, verse 14. And chapter 15, verse 2. In chapter 13, verse 1, John observes a beast coming out of the sea. In chapter 13, verse 11, John observes another beast, this time coming out of the earth. The earth is the dwelling place of mankind. Chapter 6, verse 10, they that dwell upon the earth. The earth is also inhabited by kings. Chapter 6, verse 15, the kings of the earth. These earth dwellers are given a warning in chapter 12, verse 12. Woe to the inhabitants of the earth and of the sea, for the devil is come down to you. This beast from the earth tries to dupe and deceive those who live upon the earth to worship the first beast. Revelation chapter 13, verse 12. Our reading is from Revelation chapter 13, verses 11 to 15. Then John saw a second beast. This beast was coming out of the earth. It had two horns like a lamb, but it spoke like a dragon. It exercised all the authority of the first beast on its behalf, and made the earth and its inhabitants worship the first beast, whose fatal wound had been healed. And it performed great signs, even causing fire to come down from heaven to the earth in full view of the people. Because of the signs, it was given power to act on behalf of the first beast. It deceived the inhabitants of the earth. It ordered them to set up an image in honor of the first beast, who was wounded by the sword and yet lived. The second beast was given power to give breath to the image of the first beast, so that the image could speak, and cause all who refused to worship the image to be killed. We shall consider this beast from the earth under four headings. Firstly, the words of the beast. Secondly, the wizardry of the beast. Thirdly, the worship of the beast. And fourthly, wisdom to recognize the beast. The situation in Revelation chapter 13, verses 11 to 18, is the same as in Revelation chapter 13, verses 1 to 8. However, the perspective is different. It is written from the point of view of the ally of the government states, the second beast. The word ally suggests a union or treaty by friendship. The words of the beast. John describes the second beast as having two horns like a lamb, but this beast speaks like a dragon.
It is generally accepted that this image is a parody, an imitation of the resurrected messianic lamb of Revelation chapter 5 verse 6. John saw a lamb, as slain, standing in the middle of the throne of God. The lamb had seven horns and seven eyes. This is a picture of the resurrected Lord Jesus. Horns in the Bible speak of power. The number seven speaks of fullness and perfection. The risen Lord Jesus Christ has fullness of power in all the universe. The risen Lord Jesus said, "All power is given unto me in heaven and in earth." Matthew chapter 28, verse 18. But the beast from the earth has two horns, not seven. This beast may have power, but not universal power. Perhaps one explanation for the two horns is that they mimic the two witnesses, the two lampstands, and the two olive trees of Revelation chapter 11, verses 3 and 4. The witnesses, olive trees and lampstands picture for us the witness of God's people upon the earth. As John describes the beast from the earth, we are made aware that the second beast witnesses on behalf of the first beast, the beast from the sea, whose deadly wound was healed. This beast from the earth may have the characteristics of a lamb, but verse 11 reminds us that he speaks like a dragon. He speaks with the authority of the devil. This beast is later called the false prophet. Revelation chapter 16, verse 13. John saw three unclean spirits, which looked like frogs, come out of the dragon, and out of the mouth of the beast, and out of the mouth of the false prophet. These are the spirits of devils working miracles. Revelation chapter 19, verse 20. The false prophet performs miracles designed to deceive people on earth and to encourage them to accept the mark of the beast. The false prophet performs these miracles with the authority of the beast. But both are ultimately thrown alive into the lake of fire. These verses suggest that this false prophet and beast from the earth have a religious facade. A true prophet leads people to worship God, but a false prophet leads people to worship the state, which by definition is the devil. This beast spoke like a dragon. His words were not like the words of a lamb. A lamb is characterized by meekness and lowliness. This beast professes to represent the truth and appears as harmless as a lamb, yet his inner satanic nature is revealed through him speaking with the authority of the dragon. His words are not true. His words are deceptive and dangerous. This reminds me of the words the serpent spoke to Eve in the Garden of Eden, which led to the sin of Adam and Eve and the downfall of mankind. The first beast from the sea
speaks loudly and defiantly against God. This beast from the earth has the ability to make the first beast's claims sound plausible and persuasive. We can see that this trait is already prevalent if we observe the false teachers operating within so-called churches today. These false teachers within church communities encourage compromise with idolatrous institutions. False prophets had already entered some churches during John's lifetime. John was instructed to write to the believers in the church at Ephesus, "You have tested those who call themselves apostles, and you have found them to be liars." Revelation chapter 2, verse 2. John also wrote to the church at Pergamos, "Some of you believe the doctrine of Balaam and the doctrine of the Nicolaitans." Revelation chapter 2, verse 14. To the church at Thyatira, John wrote, "There are false teachers enticing believers to commit fornication and to eat food sacrificed to idols." Revelation chapter 2, verse 20. The words spoken by the beast from the earth are totally deceptive. We need to be careful what we listen to. We need to test teaching by referring to truth. The end goal and motive of this beast from the earth is to entice those who dwell on the earth to worship the first beast, who is Satan. When we consider the things that are connected to this beast from the earth, we begin to get a clearer picture of what his intentions really are. Note the repetition of the word "he." There are six attributes accredited to him in Revelation chapter 13. Verse 2, "He exhibits all the power of the first beast." Verse 13, "He performs great wonders and signs." "He causes fire to come down from heaven." Verse 14, "He deceives those who live on the earth." Verse 15, "He had power to make an effigy of the beast speak as if it was alive." Verse 16, "He caused everyone to receive a mark on their right hand or forehead." The intention of the frequent use of the word "he" in the King James translation elevates and underlines the perceived importance of this beast. Secondly, the wizardry of the beast. I have already mentioned that the beast is in an imitation of Christ. The idea of imitation is extended in verse 13, where the fake religious character of the second beast becomes clearer. Revelation chapter 13, verse 13 informs us that he performs great signs and makes fire come down from heaven. Here we have this beast imitating Moses and Elijah, God's true prophets. Moses performed signs in the presence of the children of Israel to prove his authority and authenticity as God's prophet. On Mount Carmel, Elijah
call fire down from heaven to prove the reality of the true and living God to all his spectators. 1 Kings chapter 18. This mention of Moses and Elijah is not accidental. In Revelation chapter 11, we read about Moses and Elijah figuratively being God's two witnesses upon the earth. These two witnesses proclaim God's truth and represent Christ as the Savior of the world. The beast, or this beast from the earth, masquerades as a spokesman for truth. But in reality, he is a false prophet and teacher. In Matthew chapter 24, verse 24, Jesus prophesied that this would happen. False Christs and false prophets will arise and will perform amazing signs and wonders to try to deceive even the true believers. The second beast is also a counterfeit of the church and of the Holy Spirit, who empowers and indwells the church. Daniel warns in chapter 11, verses 30 to 39, that a latter-day deceiver will infiltrate the church and turn people away from God. When supposed Christian teachers take their primary cues from surrounding earthly culture instead of God's word, they corrupt the covenant community spiritually by encouraging it to live by norms and a faith that ultimately opposes the reign of God and Christ. Thirdly, the worship of the beast. By the power of the Holy Spirit, God's true agents perform signs to bring glory to God. But the demonic signs performed by this beast from the earth convince the earth dwellers that the beast from the sea has authority, not God. Revelation chapter 13, verse 14, the earth dwellers are deceived by the signs that the second beast performs. This second beast has permission from the first beast to execute these signs on his behalf. This second beast persuades those who live on the earth to make an effigy of the first beast. Here again, we have an Old Testament link. Daniel chapter 3 records that Nebuchadnezzar fashioned a golden image and made a decree that all who did not worship this image would be thrown into a fiery furnace. Shadrach, Meshach, and Abednego ignored Nebuchadnezzar's threat and refused to bow to the golden image. But God preserved them in the fire and delivered them out of the fire because they honored God. They were honored. John's message to believers in the Lord Jesus Christ is that they should persevere like Daniel's three friends. Believers are encouraged not to bow down to the beast. God always rewards faithfulness to and endurance in his service, both now and in the eternal kingdom to come. The background of this concept of endurance in Revelation chapter 13, verse 15, may lie in the establishment of the emperor cult at Ephesus. This cult was marked by the construction of a large statue to the emperor Domitian.
Citizens of the towns in Asia Minor were pressurized into offering sacrifices on altars outside their homes as Festus processions passed by. The happening of such events may explain why John alludes to the narrative in Daniel about Shadrach, Meshach, and Abednego. When believers in the Lord Jesus refused to bow down to the image of Caesar, they were also subjected to persecution. It was entirely possible that this persecution would result in death. It had already happened to Antipas in the church at Pergamos. Revelation chapter 2, verse 13. Antipas, my faithful martyr, was slain among you where Satan dwells. It also explains why John saw the souls of those who had been killed for the word of God under the altar in heaven. Killed because of their testimony for Jesus Christ. Revelation chapter 6, verse 9. The situation in the Asia Minor churches, described in Revelation chapters 2 and 3, is generally relevant to all churches until the return of Christ, in whatever age or century. Throughout Bible times, many people on earth had a fascination with constructing images to worship instead of the true God. The word image means a likeness. In Matthew chapter 22, verse 17, someone asked the Lord Jesus about paying tax to Caesar. Jesus replied, "Show me a penny." Then Jesus asked this person a question. Whose image is on the coin? The image on the coin was Caesar's. Caesar's image could be found on coins, flags, metal busts or sculptures, and stone statues. Each image represented Caesar, the ruler of Rome. The phrase, the image of the beast, is mentioned 10 times in Revelation. Revelation chapter 15, verse 2 is very relevant. John sees believers standing on a sea of glass. These believers had gained victory over the beast, his image, his mark, and over the number representing his name. This beast from the earth demanded that all people, small and great, rich and poor, free and enslaved, bear his insignia. Note, there is a universal demand that all sections of society receive a mark on either their right hand or in their forehead, a mark which links them to the beast. The right hand in the Bible is a symbol of power. The forehead is a symbol of intellectual thought processes. Receiving this mark on the right hand or forehead could be a reference to the ancient practice of branding or tattooing disobedient slaves or soldiers and loyal devotees to gods of various religions. If this association with slaves is correct, then the beast worshippers are essentially marked as his property.
If the thought is associated with soldiers or religious devotees, then the worshippers are seen as the beast's faithful followers. This mark is a figurative way in which the state keeps a check on people, even to the point of whether they are obeying and submitting to compulsory idol worship. If people do not receive the mark, they will be unable to buy or sell. This can be referenced back to Revelation chapter 2, verse 9. The Lord Jesus said to the church at Smyrna, "I know your tribulation and poverty." This poverty became a reality for them because of economic measures directed against believers in that church. They were not allowed to trade unless they joined idolatrous trade guilds. It is very easy to see how these drastic economic measures could be imposed on believers today. In our increasingly cashless and computer-based society, many transactions now take place electronically. A few clicks of a mouse by someone in authority can completely paralyze one's ability to buy and sell. People's business lives can be brought to a complete standstill. What the Bible refers to as the mark on the forehead or the hand, the name or number of the beast, is a parody. The antithesis of the symbolic seal, the divine name, the Father's name, written on the foreheads of true believers. Revelation chapter 14, verse 1, 144,000 stand upon Mount Zion with the Father's name written in their foreheads. This seal or name on the true believers is invisible, and so is the mark on the unbelievers. The mark signifies that the followers of Christ and the followers of the beast are stamped with the image and character of their respective leaders. In the Bible, the forehead represents ideological commitment, and the hand represents the practical outworking of that commitment. The mark of the beast on the forehead or on the hand of his worshippers refer to their loyal, consistent, and wholehearted commitment to him. Fourthly and finally, wisdom in recognizing this beast. Revelation chapter 13, verse 18 states, "Here is wisdom. Let whoever has understanding figure out the meaning of the number of the beast. It is the number of a man, and his number is 666. This is one of the most debated verses in the book of Revelation. John states, "Here is wisdom." Believers are encouraged to nurture spiritual wisdom and understanding to enable them to see through the deceptive and imperfect nature of the beast. John concludes the first section of Revelation chapter 13, verse 9, with the words, "If anyone has an ear, let them hear." The encouragement in verse 18
has an identical meaning. John is saying, I want you to be able to understand the nature of these two beasts, the beast from the sea and the beast from the land. Believers are also warned to guard against allowing compromise to creep into their lives, not just in relation to an historical figure such as Nero, but with all facets of regimes throughout the course of history. Regimes that collude with religious, economic, and social aspects of idolatrous cultures which epitomize fallen humanity. Daniel chapter 11 verse 33 through to chapter 12 verse 10 talks about wisdom or wise insight and understanding. Believers are to develop spiritual discernment, the ability to comprehend the latter day tribulation brought about by an evil kingly figure who will deceive others into acknowledging his sovereignty. John is encouraging believers to have spiritual discernment. Let's consider the meaning of 666. This should not be read as 666. All numbers in Revelation have a figurative significance and symbolize some spiritual reality. We have already encountered 24 elders, 7 seals, 7 trumpets, 7 bowls, 7 churches, 10 horns, 3.5 years, 2 witnesses, 144,000 believers. The positioning of these words in Revelation chapter 13 verse 18 starkly contrasts the beast's name, the number, with the Lord's name in the very next verse, chapter 14 verse 1. Just as the Lord's name refers to a spiritual reality, the beast's name has a spiritual significance. Consistency is a prerequisite when studying the implicit meaning of numbers in Revelation. 666 appears only once in Revelation. I suggest that the triple sixes are intended to contrast with the divine sevens throughout the book of Revelation and signify incompleteness and imperfection. The sixth seal, the sixth trumpet, and the sixth bowl depict God's judgment on the followers of the beast. The seventh trumpet, in contrast, portrays the eternal kingdom of Christ, though it also portrays the final judgment. Just as the number 144,000 in chapter 14 verse 1 signifies the complete number of God's people, the number 666 in the preceding verse represents the incompleteness of the beast and his followers. The number 6 falls short of 7. The number 3 in the Bible also signifies completeness. Therefore, the repetition of these 3 sixes underlines the completeness of sinful incompleteness inherent in the beast. The 3 sixes are an imitation of the divine Trinity.
being identified with someone's name is equivalent to taking on the mantle of that person's character. When believers successfully resist the beast deception, they avoid being tarnished with the essence of his name. John says in Revelation chapter 13, verse 18, that 666 is the number of a man, the number common to fallen humanity. This number, 666, refers to humanity in general, not to one special individual. The triple sixes emphasize that the beast and his followers fall short of God's creative purposes for humanity. If John's readers have spiritual perception, then they will remain faithful and become victorious over the beast, his image, and his deception. The book of Revelation issues warnings about the activity of the enemy in every generation, right up until Christ's return. John could see the apostasy, deception, and persecution happening in his own day in AD 90, just as Daniel prophesied in chapter 7 and 8. John informs believers of these facts so that they will be more acquainted with the deception of the beast. They should be aware that God is the one who ultimately allows the beast deception in order to test the genuineness of their faith and to purify it. This beast from the earth can be very deceptive. Outwardly, he looks like a lamb, but he speaks like a dragon. He performs great heavenly signs, but his intention is to deceive. The beast himself falls short. 666 falls short of the perfect number, which is 7. Those who listen to him and follow and worship him will also fall short. They will fall short in reaching the eternal city of God. Thomas once asked the Lord Jesus the way to his Father's house and how the disciples could be with him there. Jesus replied, John chapter 14, verse 6, "I am the way, the truth, and the life. No one comes to the Father but by me." The Lord Jesus is the only way to heaven. While hanging upon the cross at Calvary, the sacrifice of the Lord Jesus provided salvation and forgiveness of sins. The Lord Jesus says to everyone, "Trust me. Put your faith in me. Follow me daily along the pathway that leads to my Father's house." Everyone in heaven will have had a moment in their life when they accepted the Lord Jesus Christ to be their Savior, and then live to prove the reality of their conversion. Do not continue to be deceived by Satan. Decide now to believe what the Lord Jesus himself said. "Whoever comes to me, I will not, under any circumstances, turn away."
then dedicate your life to following him. But that decision is yours.

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Hello friends, and welcome to part 9 of our series, The Final Countdown. We have, over this last number of weeks, looked in and out of the Olivet Discourse, the great discourse that the Master made concerning the last days, and the signs that would be filled before his glorious appearing. We have looked over the course of the weeks, friend, at wars and indeed rumours of wars. We have looked at commotions and revolutions, we have looked at the economy, we have looked at the rise of Islam, we have even looked at the days of Noah. Friend, what I want to do this week is look at this wonderful phrase, this expression, Maranatha. I have a verse to read for you from Matthew 24, again from the Olivet Discourse, and it's verse 30. The Master says this, "And then shall appear the sign of the Son of Man in heaven, and then shall all the tribes of the earth mourn, and they shall see the Son of Man coming in the clouds of heaven with power and great glory." I have another verse to read to you from 1 Corinthians chapter 16. Here the Apostle Paul is the writer, and at the very end of this epistle, he closes it with these words. He says, "If any man love not the Lord Jesus Christ, let him be anathema maranatha." And it is particularly that phrase, friend, maranatha, that I want to focus our attention on this week in part 9 of our series. Maranatha is an Aramaic expression. An Aramaic expression which occurs in the English New Testament, untranslated. Paul, when he wrote his letters and his epistles, he wrote in Greek. Yet when he used this expression, which means "even so come Lord Jesus," or a rendering that I prefer, "our Lord is coming," when he was referring to this expression, he left the Aramaic untranslated. And so it is, friend, to this very day. Now, what is it that is so strangely significant in our generation as regards to this pertinent expression? What is it in our generation, friend, and indeed in this series that makes it so pertinent? What is it? From the Dictionary of the Bible by John D. Davis, we have a rendering of it. Davis renders it like this, that Maranatha meaneth, "the Lord cometh," or as I refer to it, "our Lord is coming." What you and I need to understand here in order to fully embrace this expression and comprehend it, as it were, we need to understand the historic significance of it, first of all. This expression, Maranatha, would have been on the lips of the apostolic Christians, not only on the apostles, but right through that whole era of the early church. Maranatha was a common salutation among Christians. When one Christian met with another, they greeted them with the expression, "Maranatha, our Lord is coming." Particularly during those early years of persecution in the church, when there was great distress and there was great persecution, those who were left out of the persecution, as it were, would have comforted one another with that expression, "Maranatha." In other words, "our Lord is coming." All of the pain, all of the suffering, all of the sadness, all of the sorrow will fade away when he comes. What comfort, what consolation in the knowledge and understanding that he is coming. Hearing a believer whisper the word or the expression "Maranatha" would light up your day, friend, in the apostolic age. It should light up our day today, in this generation, which I believe to be the Omega generation, or the last generation. Friend, it should light up our day knowing that he is coming, when we are reminded of our blessed hope, for his glorious appearing is our blessed hope. Friend, even in writing
If a believer friend was writing a letter, they always finished it with that expression. It ended with that word, Maranatha. In other words, everything I said to you, hold it dear, for our Lord is coming. And friend, right the whole way through this series, that has been the ethos of it, that our Lord is coming. Prepare ye to meet him. To them in the apostolic age, there was nothing more significant than the expression Maranatha. Maranatha became, if you like, the slogan of the apostolic believer. For they lived in an atmosphere of it. Whenever they were encouraging one another, they did it with this expression. Maranatha was to become a password for the early believers that they made good use of. When they met in secret, Maranatha was the expression that became the password for them to gain admittance to the meeting. What is different today, friend? What a difference there is between the apostolic church and the church of our day. Friend, the church of our day is depicted in scripture as let us see. And you see, the difference is very clear. The apostolic church lived in a spirit of expectancy. And what is wrong today and what we're lacking today and what is so absent today in the church is that spirit of expectancy. In the apostolic era, friend, they possessed that sense of urgency. The time was running out. Now, friend, I believe that there was a purpose in that because the church is always to live in a spirit of expectancy. The church is always to live in that atmosphere of anticipation, anticipating the Lord's glorious appearing. Not only, friend, is the expression Maranatha not so much used today, but if we are frank with one another, even the very thought of the Lord's coming is not on many minds today, when it ought to be. In the apostolic era, friend, it was on their minds. It was in their hearts. They lived in that era and in that spirit of expectancy. The apostolic church, friend, was radiant. It was glowing. And the reason why it was radiant and glowing is because it lived in such an atmosphere. Friend, if you and I today in the church of the Lord Jesus Christ lived in the atmosphere where we were expecting his coming, we too would be radiant. We too would shine for his glory because we would keep short accounts with him. Friend, because we live not in such a spirit, but indeed may I say it, but under a blanket of apostasy, with a spirit of apathy, do we live today. Friend, in the apostolic era, the sheer doctrine, the central plank, if you like, of the Christian faith is that the Lord is coming again. Even if we look at our scriptures in the way that they're arranged, the very fact that our New Testament, the whole Bible for that matter, closes with the face of a man who is radiant. And a man who is radiant because he had ears to hear. He had ears to hear the voice out of heaven saying, "Behold, I come quickly." Friend, can I ask you the question? Do you have ears to hear a voice out of heaven saying, "Behold, I come quickly"? Do you, friend, believe as I do from studying the scripture that these are the last days? That this is the final countdown? What should be on all of our lips today is this wonderful expression, "Our Lord is coming." And friend, he is coming. And I believe he's coming in this generation.
I can't prove that, but I do believe that with all my heart. Because the scriptures would indicate that. All of the signs prove that. We are witnessing every day the increase of earthquakes. We have witnessed in our lifetime both famine and pestilence. We have witnessed the Ebola virus. We have

You see, the truth of the matter, friend, is this, that this generation have all but disregarded this word Maranatha. They have got away from it. They have got out of the atmosphere of expectancy. They're no longer living in an environment of anticipation, waiting on their Lord coming. Point of fact, can I say this to you? They don't want him to come. Because when he comes, he'll just destroy their party. When he comes, he'll disturb their sin. When he comes, he'll embarrass them because of the fact that they're so far away from his truth. And friend, that is a picture of the church today. The very fact that there is such iniquity abounding both on the left hand and on the right is in itself a prophecy being fulfilled. For the Master said in the last days the love of many would wax cold because of iniquity. You and I today are witnessing. We are witnessing the stage being set for his glorious appearing. In our day, friend, we are witnessing the world becoming ripe for judgment. And this world is fast becoming ripe for judgment. The Church of God today feels both despised and persecuted. But friend, they have the great comfort and consolation of it all. They have the promise of the Master that he's coming again. The true remnant of the Lord Jesus Christ today are waiting in anticipation for his coming, for his glorious appearing. Are you? The Church of God awaits his coming, friend. Do you? Are you looking on to his coming? Or are you dreading it because of the sin that's in your life? Friend, you know, these days are closing. This is the final countdown. Time is running out for you to make your calling and election sure. Time is running out, friend, for you to make your peace with God. The fact that most people today, even among those attending church, do not wait for his coming is itself a sign of the times. It is a picture of the last days, church. It is, of course, a picture of Laodicea. Friend, in a moment we're going to take a break and we're going to listen to a track called Something Good Is Going to Happen, and glory to God it is, because he is coming. Friend, before we take that break, let me just introduce myself again in case you're new by way of tuning into the series. My name is Graham Lawler. I'm chaplain with Mana Ministries, The Old Paths. We've been invited to take this series of 10 weeks on the last days. If you've missed any of them, friend, then it will be repeated. To the glory of God, after the 10-week cycle, it will run again. So anyone who has missed the broadcast, if you keep listening to the same place every week, you will eventually catch up and the broadcast will be repeated. You also have an opportunity to share it with your friends and have some of them even tune in to the broadcast. Could I also invite you to come and visit us on our website on www.theoldepaths.com. On there you can download a range of both audio and written articles and messages, all absolutely free of charge for your blessing and for your benefit.

These days are lukewarm days. These are indeed the days that were prophesied and spoken of. These are the days, as it were, of the year of Laodicea. I just want to read to you a number of verses from Revelation chapter 3 on this whole church period of Laodicea. Revelation 3, beginning to read at verse 14. The speaker is the Lord Jesus. And he says, "And unto the angel of the church of Laodiceans write these things, saith the Amen, the faithful and true witness, the beginning of the creation of God. I know thy works, that thou art neither cold nor hot. I would that thou wert cold or hot. So then, because thou art lukewarm, and neither cold nor hot, I will spew thee out of my mouth. Because thou sayest, I am rich, and increased with goods, and have need of nothing, and knowest not that thou art wretched, and miserable, and poor, and blind, and naked, I counsel thee to buy of me gold, tried in the fire, that thou mayest be rich, and white raiment, that the shame of thy nakedness do not appear, and anoint thine eyes with eye salve, that they may see. As many as I love, I rebuke and chasten. Be zealous therefore and repent. Behold, I stand at the door and knock. If any man hear my voice and open the door, I will come in to him and will sup with him, and he with me. To him that overcometh, I will grant to sit with me in my throne, even as I also overcame and am sat down with my Father in his throne. He that have an ear, let him hear what the Spirit saith unto the churches." Friend, in that description, John the Revelator gives us a picture of the last day's church. And he typifies it as lukewarm. You see, Laodicea was situated in the neighborhood of hot springs. And from these hot springs emanated, as it were, lukewarm water. Its citizens not only would have been aware of this, but the whole of Laodicea was renowned and famous for the lukewarmness of this water from the spring. So the characteristic of Laodicea, friend, was lukewarmness. The characteristic of this generation is lukewarmness. There was also a famous medical school that was situated on the very banks of one of these springs, as it were. And this medical school, friend, produced something that's very pertinent here to our reading from it, and it's pertinent also to the age in which we live. They produced an eye remedy, a remedy for weak eyes. Now, here's a thought for you. The lukewarmness of this water, along with the atmosphere and the dust that was taking place round Laodicea, caused the eyes to be dim, or it weakened them. Or if you like, friend, it blurred the vision. That's pertinent to the day and the age that we live in. For the very atmosphere of this age, friend, is lukewarm. The very environment of this generation is apathy. And that weakens the eyes. It blurs the vision. It takes away the focus from truth. And it diverts the attention onto other things. Laodicea was also famous because it produced a garment. A garment that was made from a black wool. A black wool that was taken from black sheep. I know how they feel. Black sheep that were raised, friend, in the valleys in and around Laodicea. Now, these sheep were famous, but so too was the garments that was produced from them. And that's important here, because the Master rebuked them for all of these things. He rebuked them because of their lukewarmness. He rebuked them because of their lack of vision. And he rebuked them also because of their nakedness.
Now their lukewarmness made them famous. The eye ointment that they made drew people from all over. And the garments that they dressed themselves in were the envy of the people around them. But in God's eyes, none of this mattered. In God's eyes, they had got away from Him and had focused on things that He had not wanted them to focus on. Something else that's very important about Laodicea that is typical to this age, Brendan, it's this. That it was the center of commerce. It was a financial center of the whole region. It was famous for its wealth and its luxurious living and lifestyles. It is said in Laodicea that it was the home of the millionaire. In fact, new millionaires were made in Laodicea every day. Does that not remind you of the generation and the society in which we live? Friend, they were a proud society and a proud generation. They were proud of themselves when they had no reason to be. For they declared that we have need of nothing. Friend, here you see a picture of arrogance. And here you see a picture of the Laodicean church and the last day's church, and what typifies it is arrogance. Friend, a people that think they have need of nothing are away from the very tenets of the faith altogether. Those who think that wealth or gain is godliness, friend, can I say this to you? While it is nothing wrong and it's not sinful to be wealthy, it is a sin if you focus on the wealth and not the Lord. I want to draw something to your attention here, and it's an illustration from Scripture on this very point. Notice the difference between those in Laodicea in comparison to that of Peter. When Peter was asked for alms, what did he say? He said, "Silver and gold have I none, but such as I have give I unto you." Friend, there has in this generation, in similarity to that of Laodicea, but there has in this generation crept into the church this damnable doctrine that gain is godliness and some high wealth incurs God's favour. There's many a wealthy man has incurred God's favour. In fact, there's many a wealthy man that God has made wealthy. I'm not disputing that. Friend, the important thing is where your heart is, and it is fixed on the Lord. The last day's church can't say what Peter said, because they can't say that silver and gold have they none, because by their own confession they are rich, but really in God's eyes they are poor and indeed ripe for judgment. You see, they weren't troubled in any way, or conscious for that matter, about their sin. They had got away from the fact that our Lord was coming. Friend, can I say this to you? Maranatha, our Lord is coming. And when He comes, the judgment will come with Him. For it will be upon His shoulders in righteousness and in truth. Friend, if you live knowing that you're going to stand before God in judgment, you will live with Maranatha on your lips, and you will live in the right environment, and you'll be able to break free from this lukewarmness of these closing days in which we live. You see, this generation has no interest in learning of those things. Lukewarmness, as I say, is the order of the day. They think they know everything about everything. When they're like an old lady used to live next door to me, who, God love her, she knew nothing about nothing. You know, and that is the reality of this generation, friend. They are haughty, they are proud, they are self-reliant. All the picture of what Laodicea was. Friend, it should tell us how close we are to the midnight hour. It should let us see that this generation is indeed the generation that the Lord was referring to. Friend, this is the generation, I believe, that will usher in His glorious appearing.
the failure to wait, friend, on God's commission today is evident all around. I believe that men have today essentially plotted courses that they have told everybody God has set them on, but God wasn't in it at all. Men have got away from the fact that God is God, but he is also their judge. And we will also have to stand before him. You would say, well, Graham, how do you know that this generation has got away from believing in the judgment? If it hadn't got away from believing in the judgment, friend, it wouldn't be so sinful. And some of its leaders wouldn't be so greedy. We're living in an age when greed has fueled the environment and the atmosphere, even within the church. The church today is lukewarm. Believers today are too self-reliant, too dependent on material things, and not dependent enough on the Lord. Why the church, friend, no longer uses this term Maranatha is because it's no longer any interest in the Lord coming. But that in itself is a sign of the times. Friend, we have to realize how dark it is today. We have to realize how far down this prophetic line we have actually come. We have to realize that we are but moments from midnight. It's time that we all woke up, friend. It's time that we realized how close it is to the very end. What we need is the courage to resist the pressures of this current age. We need the courage to resist the pressures of what the world is pouring at us today. To recognize that it is the final countdown, and only those that remain steadfast in the faith will be saved in the end. The word Laodicea actually means judging by the people, or the rule by the people. Friend, we have through our generation witnessed when this so-called democracy, as it's referred to, and that's another word that it means incidentally is democracy. Friend, we're living in an age when people are saying the rule of the people is an age when they're getting away from God. What we need is not rule from the people, we need rule from God by opening the Bible and by obeying his word. In James chapter 4 and verse 6, the Apostle James says this, God resists the proud, but he gives grace to the humble. Friend, we are living in days when men have got away from that. The simplicity of that. I believe, and I say this in fear and trembling, that the mega ministries of this world, the mammoth projects and organizations, all that have used hype and condemnation to get to where they are, I believe that when the end comes, they'll all be seen for what they are, acting on the flesh, self-interest and self-preservation. Friend, whenever the crisis really comes, and it is coming here, but when the crisis comes, they'll be found to have no power or ability to stand. The time is going to come, friend, and indeed is on its way, when God will grind all the substitutes that we have made for him. He's going to grind them all into powder. And how the church has substituted Christ with so many things. This is indeed Laodicea. This is indeed the final countdown. These are indeed the closing days, friend. The whole purpose of God for his people is that they would be conformed to the image of his Son, the Lord Jesus Christ. I shudder to think of this, friend, but how unlike him are we in this generation, who profess to know and love him and to be Christians. As the darkness deepens in this apostasy, friend, the true remnant of God's people, the true remnant of his people will shine as the darkness deepens. In their hearts, they will always be living in this era or this atmosphere of expectancy. To them on their lips continually will be this phrase and expression, Maranatha, for they will be longing for the Lord to come. In this age of deception, the fear of deception will not keep you from being deceived.
What will keep you from being deceived, friend, is not the fear of deception, but the fear of God and the love for His truth and the obedience to His word. That's what will keep you from being deceived. This is Laodicean generation, friend. This is the era where the Lord is coming. This is the era whenever Maranatha should be on all of our lips and our eyes should be fixed upward as we look for His glorious appearing. Last week we referred to, friend, Islam and all that was taking place as regards to the heathen. Friend, we are watching in days that are so fast moving. Next week, which will be the final part of the series, I hope to look at John the Revelator's account of that great judgment, the great white throne judgment. God bless you. I look forward to speaking to you then.